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10: I'm Dan Ronan with these news headlines. Canada's Prime Minister Mark Carney is likening the breakdown in trade negotiations with the United States to a conflict, saying, "You're at war when you get attacked. We got attacked." Carney is promising dollar-for-dollar trade tariffs against American products beginning September the 8th. Iran's president says the memo of understanding that was agreed to between the United States and Iran is the best way to end the now six-month-old war. And a tropical storm is bearing down on Hawaii's Big Island. It could bring more than a foot of rain. It comes just 1 week after a Category 1 hurricane brushed the state last weekend. I'm Dan Ronan, NPR News.

0: For Sunday, that's All Things Considered from NPR News. I'm Danielle Kurtzleben. Thanks for listening and have a great week.
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1: The polls are pointing to a Democratic wave in this year's midterm elections. So why are people like Pod Save America's John Lovett so on edge?
2: Joe Biden was elected and having a person who was not able really to effectively communicate. 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We're missing the talent show. We need the swimsuit portion. Spin the batons. Do the juggling. Let's go.
1: Today on the New Yorker Radio Hour, John Lovett answers your questions and mine about the midterm elections and the presidential election to come. I'll also talk with Jessica Tarlov, a lonely liberal voice on Fox's talk show, The Five. That's all ahead today on the New Yorker Radio Hour, right after the news.
3: Live from NPR News in Washington, I'm Dan Ronan. Iran's president is defending the now-expired memo of understanding with the U.S., saying it's still the best way to end the stalled war. But Iran's new security chief is taking a more defiant stance, warning neighboring countries against joining any new U.S. economic sanctions. NPR's Hadil Al-Shashi reports.
4: The head of Iran's Supreme National Security Council said that Iran would retaliate in a, quote, seismic manner to President Trump's new economic sanctions, and that Iran would target any country assisting the U.S. In an interview that aired on state TV, Mohsen Rezaei said that Iran would target tankers on oil shipping routes alternate to the Strait of Hormuz out of the Persian Gulf. U.S. Treasury Secretary Scott Bessent is expected to announce new aggressive sanctions on Iran on Monday, which President Trump has called Economic D-Day. Iran is already suffering from distressing economic circumstances that began before the war with the U.S. and Israel broke out in February. Hadil Al-Shalchi, NPR News, Istanbul.
3: In Nevada, a wildfire has grown to more than 10,000 acres. It's now approaching the city of Reno. The county sheriff says it was caused by human beings and is 0% contained. 90,000 residents should either evacuate or be ready to go. KUNR's Maria Palma has more.
5: The Huck fire has burned more than 10,000 acres in Reno, Nevada. It remains 0% contained. About 400 personnel from local, state, and federal agencies are working the fire, including ground and air crews. Nevada Governor Joe Lombardo has declared a state of emergency in Washoe County and activated the Nevada National Guard to support the response. For NPR News, I'm Maria Palma in Reno.
3: An American took home the top trophy at the first-ever IndyCar street race in Washington, D.C. The race ended in dramatic fashion as drivers whipped down Independence Avenue to the finish line. Here's NPR's Ava Berger.
6: It was Florida native Kyle Kirkwood who took the victory lap. From the beginning, Kirkwood dominated the field. During the 147-lap street race, with its sharp turns on a track that shot past the Capitol building, the drivers battled it out for the top spot. Despite several crashes and spinouts, everyone was able to walk away. The Freedom 250 Grand Prix was pulled together in mere months. Trump signed an executive order in January authorizing it. He attended the historic race and waved the green flag to start the engines.
7: USA!
6: The race had its critics, but the thousands of people on the National Mall Sunday whooped and cheered as drivers flew by at speeds close to 200 miles per hour. Ava Berger, NPR News, Washington.
3: Officials say it may be Tuesday before power is restored to everyone in northwest Indiana after a storm rolled through there 2 weeks ago. This is NPR. Republican Senator Darlene Graham will face Congressman Ralph Norman in the South Carolina Senate runoff election on Tuesday. President Trump is endorsing Graham. South Carolina's former governor, Nikki Haley, is backing Norman. The winner faces Democrat Dr. Annie Andrews

0: KANW, New Mexico's number one station. 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
1: It's 1995. I am 10 years old. Nelson Mandela is president. And there is this sense of transformation, newness, hope. In South Africa, people are trying new things. People are doing ballroom dancing, beauty pageants, drum majorettes. I have decided to participate in a beauty pageant.
2: 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True stories told before a live audience. I'm Sarah Austin Janus. In this show, live from

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0: From PRX, this is the Moth Radio Hour. I'm Sarah Austin Jeunesse. This episode was recorded live in Johannesburg. The theme of the show was We Rise, with storytellers from Uganda, South Africa, Kenya, and Nigeria. The Johannesburg audience, as you'll hear, is one of the liveliest we've had. Johannesburg Moth shows are sold out and standing room only. And that's because of our friend, publicist, fashion designer, DJ, style icon who knew absolutely everyone, Maria McCloy. Maria passed away shortly after this event, and this episode is dedicated to her memory. Thank you for everything, Maria. So, live at the University of Johannesburg, here's our host, poet, playwright, artist, maker, and one of Maria McCloy's dearest friends, Lebo Mashilo.
1: Oh, wow, thank you so much. A very good evening to you, ladies and gentlemen, theys and thems. Welcome to the Moth in Johannesburg! It is my pleasure and honor to be your host once again. My name is Lebo Mashilo. I've been entrusted with the wonderful responsibility of helping all of us navigate these waters tonight. You sold out this show in record time. Gauteng! Tonight's theme is We Rise. And we have storytellers from across our beautiful continent. We are here because we believe in the transformative power of storytelling. We believe that we will be injected with hope and inspiration and the fuel that we need to go on and do the things that we've got to do with our lives tonight. So are you ready to get started? I asked each of our storytellers one question. We can all fall down. Everybody does. But what is one thing that you need in your toolbox to stand up, to rise up? When I asked our first storyteller, who comes all the way from Uganda, we can all fall down, but what's one thing you need in your toolbox to rise up? And Brian Turiabadje answered, Wi-Fi. Please give it up for Brian Turiabadje.
2: So in Uganda, when a girl is about to get married, the bride's family normally have what they call the giveaway ceremony, where they formally hand her over to the groom's family. And this is normally followed by the wedding ceremony like after a week or so. So my sister's wedding was the one big function we were holding at home in over 30 years. And me being the little brother, the whole event felt so emotional for me, as it brought back all the little childhood memories, like how she just bossed me around and I pretended not to care. At that time, I was 25 and I was fresh off quitting my banking job, dead set on becoming an entrepreneur. My dad was already on the edge. First of all, between the giveaway ceremony, the wedding logistics, and now his son willing walking away from a job which had just tripled his salary. To him, it was like watching someone sell a luxury car for a wheelbarrow and just smile about it. Formal employment was his love language. So at that point, when I told him I was quitting my job, the whole thing felt like I was joining a cult. But deep down, I wasn't just being dramatic. Pneumonia is a disease which kills over 1 million children every year, and most of these in low-resource settings. And to me, this wasn't just a statistic. My own grandmother had died because of pneumonia. And it was out of that conviction that I had to quit my banking job, because I was a telecom engineer, to focus my energies on innovating a technology that could help in detecting this pneumonia. So me and my group, I had invented a pneumonia detecting jacket that could be used by health workers by simply listening to the lung sounds from the chest, but also analyzing them and alerting health workers when it is still too early. So I was all in for this new technology, But when, at that point, when an opportunity came in for me to go to South Africa right in the middle of the wedding week, I found myself at crossroads. First of all, I could be the reliable groomsman to my sister's wedding. Or else I could take this once-in-a-lifetime opportunity to advance my invention, pneumonia. So what did I do? I decided to do the most optimistic thing a 25-year-old can do. I decided to do both. Besides, the wedding was going to be like within 2 to 3 days, so I realized I had a lot of time. I could be back in time. So I secretly boarded that flight to South Africa while I was pretending to be actively involved in the wedding preparations via text. And while here in Johannesburg, the meetings were very productive but also exhaustive. I mean, I explained my technology to all these investors, demonstrated to them how the piece of the technology was working from A to Z, but even showed them the different case studies that we had done with the technology. My trip in Johannesburg was like a make or break because my business was young and this kind of funding is what would drive my invention forward. So after a series of those meetings, I went back to my hotel. And on the last day as I was checking out, the founder casually asked me, like, hey, I would like to offer you an extra night. Would you be in for it? Well, at that point, at 25, the extra night meant nice beddings, the fluffy towels, and most importantly, the free nice breakfast buffet the next day. So this was a no-brainer for me. The next day, the Friday, I woke up for my breakfast and I just ate like a king. Pancakes, more pancakes, and whatever else could fit on my plate. I had timed everything perfectly, that is to finish all my breakfast but also make it just in time for my flight. And 5 minutes before my Uber could arrive, he texted an accident. At that point, I started panicking. Every minute became like an hour. And I quickly rushed onto my phone and I had to order for another Uber to take me to the airport, which miraculously came on time. Things were looking good until I realized I couldn't check in online as I was heading to the airport. And at that point, my only hope was to find the airline's counter open. As soon as I reached the airport, I was met by this stern airline officer who, with zero emotion, told me I was 5 minutes too late. 5 minutes? I begged, I pleaded, nothing. Instead, he just pointed me to the rebooking desk and told me that I would have to pay a hefty cancellation fee, and on top of that, that my flight would be arriving the next day. I was doomed. Now, for those of you unfamiliar with African geography, the distance from Johannesburg to Kampala is like a 62-hour drive. So there's no way I was even going to use road to get there. And remember, this was my sister's wedding, who had always been there for me. She even helped me with upkeep when mine ran out when we were in boarding school back then. And much more than that, she had asked me to be a groomsman, and now I was nowhere to be seen. And to my dad, he was still angry at me for having quit my banking job to focus on what he called those jackets. And to my entire family, I had always been the humble, reliable person. I was the last person they would expect to pull off a cross-border disappearance act just in the middle of a wedding week. And at that point, I realized I was just on my own. So I quickly panicked, and I started searching for alternative flights that would get me back in Kampala. And luckily, I was able to land onto an option which would work for me. So quickly, I booked it up, and I was ready to get in through my check-in formalities. So I checked in, went through, and after reaching the gate, I just sat down, thinking of the entire miracle that had happened to me, being able to make it for the wedding at that point in time. As I just settled down, I just double-checked this cheapest ticket which I had just bought. And that's when I noticed that the ticket I had bought had a 10-hour layover in Kigali, Rwanda before going to Kampala, Uganda. At that point, I felt like the entire world was me. I started remembering all the time I'd been busy pretending to my family that I was involved in the wedding preparations, yet I was very far off. But anyway, I settled on for the flight, and by the time I was in Rwanda, I was already too exhausted, and I decided to just take a nap on those airport chairs, which I think were clearly made by someone who hates human beings. Sleep was just impossible. I couldn't sleep. But in the middle of that confusion, a thought came into my mind. What if I get a bus from Kigali, Rwanda, which is next to the southern western part of Uganda? I could make it in time. So determined, I rose up, went and convinced the airline officers and also the airport formalities, and who were able to actually let me through. And just like that, I was on a bus. Just like a miracle of miracles, I arrived in the wedding area 15 minutes before the wedding could start. At that point, I was very dusty, hungry, and purely running on adrenaline. And I decided to rush into the nearest barber shop to work on my hair so that I could fit well into my groomsman role. And as soon as I pushed the door to open, there he was, my dad. Seated calmly in the barber chair like he had all the time in the world. So he looked at me in the mirror, he's like, "Hey, you, where are you coming from?" Of course, I had all my luggage and all my bags, I couldn't lie anymore. It's like South Africa, long story. So he's like, so you went to South Africa just in the middle of the wedding week without telling me? At that point, things were becoming hard, and I decided to be heavily invested in my sideburns. Then just before the barber could brush the last hairs off my neck, I glanced onto my phone, and I saw a text from my sister. She's like, "Hey, we couldn't get a hold of you, so they had to remove you off the groomsmen list. Sorry." At that point, I was gutted. Not just because they had removed me from the groomsmen list, but my whole entire dressing plan was based on the groomsmen suit. So at that point, I had nothing formal to wear. But anyway, I went on and just attended the church service in what I was putting on. And just when the church service had ended, we went out for the official photos. And that's when I looked down on my t-shirt and I realized that what I was putting on proudly screamed, "I love free Wi-Fi." At that point, there was no way I could risk being in my sister's lifetime family photo with such a t-shirt. So I just decided to stay in the back and I took a selfie as the only evidence that I had attended that wedding. And literally at that moment, the free breakfast felt like betrayal on a plate. But I'd made it to the wedding. And that meeting here in Johannesburg, which I'd come for, eventually secured the funding that I desperately needed. And that same funding has been critical in advancing our invention that now it's being used in over 500 families who are benefiting from it and are able to save more lives. And to my sister, let's just say that there is that invisible sacred treaty between me and her. That every time I travel, I have to carry something for her to atone for my disappearance and also for ruining the entire groomsmen. And to my father, he finally forgave me, not just because I turned up late, but because he can now look at the impact that my inventions have had. He no longer dismisses them as those jackets, but he now calls them my son's invention.

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6: 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I'm Sarah Austin Janice. This show is live from Johannesburg, where the theme was We Rise. Here's our host, artist Lebo Mashilo.
7: And now we travel to South Africa. Our storyteller is from right here at home. And when I ask them the same question, we can all fall down, but what is that one thing that you need in your toolkit to rise up? They said a Lebo Mathosa and FKA Twigs playlist. 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
8: It's 1995. I am 10 years old. Nelson Mandela is president. And there is this sense of transformation, newness, hope in South Africa. And that feeling is all over my village in Limpopo. People are trying new things. There are these youth groups that pop up. People are doing ballroom dancing, beauty pageants, drum majorettes. One night, my mother sits us down, my father, my cousins and I, and my baby sister, and she announces that she is going to run in the local government elections, the first ones, as a councillor. She is not asking, she's telling us. Because that's exactly the kind of woman that my mother was. When she decided to do something, she would get up and do it herself. If there was part of the road that was flooded, she would pick up a wheelbarrow and then go and start working. If you join her, fine. If you don't, it's okay. But on Saturday morning, you don't sleep in. I lean in and I say, family, since we're making announcements, I have decided to participate in a beauty pageant. I am going to join one of these child pageants and I'm going to win. My mother looks at me and she's like, look, I know you love things, you know. When we use our generator to watch TV, I'm the one who doesn't want it to stop. I want to be inside the TV. I want to be with the glamorous people. I go through all the magazines, I want to be in there, and I love pageants. And my mother says, but you're so shy, you don't know how to stand in front of people. Don't you prefer to be at home telling your stories to the trees and our chickens? And I say, no, I'm going to do it. And when I win, when I become Mr. South Africa, you are going to be the one who's proud that you encouraged me. And so I go into my first pageant ready. I rip off pages from magazines. I learn how to pose. I learn how to smile like the beauty queens. And I start learning to walk like Naomi Campbell. I invite my friends, my girlfriends and I all practice together. And by the time we arrive at the pageant, the organizer looks at us and she's like, oh, you don't need my help. I mean, she has to help me walk a little bit more like a boy. She's like, look, you are with the boys, but I love the enthusiasm. And I go for it. It's every day after school, we go, we practice. We are 10, 11. It's wonderful. And on the day of the pageant, my mother takes me to get my hair done. I get a cut and an S curl. I put on my giant linen pants, a navy double mesmerized polo shirt, and a velvet smoking jacket. It's all mismatched, but it works for me. And at the event, it's fun. My friends and I, you know, we're doing little dance routines. We're walking back and forth. I forget how to not walk like Naomi Campbell. I smile at everyone. I start waving as if I've already won. And one of the reasons I did this is that I had known that I was some different kind of boy. And sometimes I'd feel left alone, I'd feel a little bit judged, I'd feel kind of shunned. And there was a part of me that thought, if someone chose me as a beauty king and literally raised me up on a pedestal, then maybe people would leave me alone and think, oh, that's someone important. The judges ask us, who is your role model? And I say, Miss South Africa, Basitsana Magalimele. Because I want to become Mr. South Africa. And they're like, wait, are you sure you don't mean Miss South Africa? Later, they're announcing who won. And they start with the second prince. Someone else's name is mentioned. The first prince, someone else. And then the winner, Mr. Badimung. Lebohang Mohashwa. Me! I wear that sash and that plastic crown with pride. And I rush home and I tell my mother. And my mother is so proud of me. She's so happy. And she is in the middle of her own campaign. She's preparing speeches. Her message for the campaign is Itireleng, do it for yourselves. And she's running as an independent. Not because she hates politics, but she would say to us that it's because everything that she was doing in our village, she was doing it as just a member of the community. And at that time, everyone was into the campaign. A lot of the mothers loved that this woman, she was not yet 40. This young woman was energetic and doing this. But then I tell her that I'm going to enter a second pageant. And she's like, oh no, I thought this was a once-off. I'm like, well, you are not stopping. The new pageant is a little bit different. The age group ranges from 10 to 17. And they have a different way of working. They announced that we are going to have the dreaded swimsuit section. Girls will be wearing their swimming costumes, and boys will wear board shorts and be shirtless. The idea of walking in front of people shirtless with my soft belly and my soft chest terrifies me. But I don't tell my mother. I keep going because I think, well, you've committed to this. I have to walk straighter. I can't smile. I have to put on a boyish scowl. Because at that time, pageants had this sense of possibility. It wasn't just like a silly thing. You had the sense that you could win a village pageant, and then you would go and do something in the city, and then you'd have a provincial one, and then at some point you would do a national pageant. And I thought, if I went all the way, I could meet Miss South Africa. And so I do my best boy walk. I see other boys. They're 13. Some of them are starting to develop muscles. And this time around, my outfit is a little bit subdued, but it's fine. And then they announce the winners. Again, second prince, first prince, and then the winner, Lebohang Mogashwa. And I am on a roll. I go home, I tell my mother, and she's like, is this the last one? I think she was starting to get concerned about where this would go. But there was something else happening. Her campaign was no longer fun. People would criticize the fact that someone like her, who used to be a domestic worker, didn't know how to do the job that would be required. And people started judging the fact that all these young men who were working with her, why were they coming and going? Where's the husband? My father was working in Johannesburg. One night, after her team left, a car parks outside our house. It's there for a couple of minutes, and then it drives off. But then it comes back the following night, and the following night, staying longer and longer. My mother becomes rattled. So she blows out all the candles in our house and barricades my cousins and I in her bedroom. She takes this old toy gun and stands by the window, opens the window, and yells, "Ntlogeleng! Leave me alone!" The car drives off. My cousins and I say to her, what if they actually had guns? What were you going to do? And she says, with a shaky voice, no one else can decide when I stop. This is what I want to do, and I will not be intimidated. And so I go into my third pageant, galvanized by my mother's strength. These 13-year-olds and 14-year-olds that I'm competing with are doing push-ups before we practice. They compare muscles. They sort of start to walk a little bit more like male models. And one of them looks at me, and he's like, this is not for girls. I still don't tell my mother. And on the day of that pageant, I steal a little bit of my mother's Elizabeth Arden perfume to strengthen myself. I put a little bit of Vaseline on my non-existent muscles to sort of look a bit strong. And I stand on the edge of the hall where we're walking, and I see the audience. And my mother's words come back to me. You don't know how to be in front of people. This is going to be so difficult for you. But I've already committed. Stand on the edge. The music is playing. And I am wearing my father's pants, black trousers, a black shirt, and my velvet jacket. I look a little bit like a baby undertaker, but it's fine. I take a deep breath. And then I start walking. But as I'm about to move, the organizer yanks off my glasses. And he says, they don't go with my look. And so I'm walking, blurry-eyed, terrified, scowling and trying to look like a man and thinking, how did I end up here at this most unglamorous place? It's time to announce the winners. They start with the second prince. Someone has mentioned. First prince, Lebohang Mogashwa. I've come in second place. I'm standing in front of all these people and I immediately weep. At first, it looks like tears of joy, but I cry so much that it's clear that I am crushed. I mean, one would think that with everything that was going on, I would be relieved just to be, you know, one of the top three. But I had invested so much. And then I noticed that everyone could see that I was crying because I was hurt. So then I started asking for my glasses. I was like, oh no, I can't see. That's why I'm crying. I need my glasses. I mean, even today when I go back home, there are still people who are like, do you remember when you cried and you said you didn't have your glasses? But we all knew that you were mad because you didn't win. I go back home weeping. I go into my mother's bedroom. She's working on her campaign, approving posters, deciding what she's going to wear on election day, wondering what else can be done to convince people that she can do the job. I finally tell her everything. I tell her how difficult it's been. I tell her that I thought I was doing this thing that was going to bring fun for me, but now I find myself so terrified. She listens to me, and then she says, it's okay. You wanted to do something and you tried. You can cry. Cry as much as you want. But tomorrow, you will rise up and you will do something else. You can do a pageant that feels more fun. You can do ballroom dancing. Or you can keep telling stories to our trees and chickens. You will just do something else. A few weeks later, it's election day. And my mother is ready. She wears this giant, puffy, black and gold dress with a hat to match. She looks like she's going to her own pageant. And I'm excited. I think, well, if I didn't win, then at least my mother will win. And then later she comes back and she tells us how it went. She came in second, just like me. Which was huge for an independent campaign. Yes. But she was still upset because she thought maybe having the position will help galvanize the work that she was already doing. She was upset. And she went to bed early. But true to her words, she woke up the next morning and she did something new. Along with the group that she was working with, they went on to organize and started an adult learning center in our village. They used empty land to plant food. And they didn't wait for our village to be noticed. They campaigned hard for our village to get electricity, and by 1997 we did. Yeah. And today I am not a beauty king or beauty queen, but I wake up every day and I write these narratives for film, TV, theater. And where no matter the genre, I write about these characters who always stand out and stand up. Thank you.
6: That was Lebo Mohashwa. He's the writer-producer of the Netflix drama Savage Beauty. He lives in Johannesburg with his soon-to-be husband, and he's producing a new series celebrating his childhood love of fabulous women doing terrible things. After her run for office, his mother Joyce successfully campaigned for their village to be electrified. And at her funeral in 2013, people eulogized her as the woman who brought light to their village. You can find out more about the Moth's global community workshops and Moth events all around the world by going to themoth.org. While you're there, you will also see a photo of Lebo in his pageantry finest. In a moment, our last story, a Kenyan woman redefines what's normal for girls.

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6: 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I'm Sarah Austin Janess. We're listening to We Rise, recorded live at a moth night in South Africa, produced in partnership with the Gates Foundation at the University of Johannesburg. Here again is the host of the night, Lebo Mashile.
7: For our last story, we travel all the way to Kenya. 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She answered, friends and foes. Hey! 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
8: I'm the firstborn in a family of six girls. And I was born to an adventurous mother and a very reserved father. They made an amazing couple, I tell you that. And so my mom used to push me to do things that in my village and tribe were not normal for girls. This one time, my cousin Tony came to visit, and he was picking berries up a tree. And my mom told him, don't give her those berries. No, because I was waiting down there. And she was like, Wamaitha, can you go up there and get the berries yourself? And she assisted me to ride bikes. I was skating in the mud in broken basins. I was playing football. And that in my tribe was termed as Wanjakehe. That is too much of a boy to be a girl. And the villagers were talking, she's messed up goods. She's messed her reproductive system. She's not okay. She's not a girl. At the age of 5, we got our first second-born sister, and I became a mother and a nanny. For those of us who want to be honest, in the African village, and I was carrying them on my back, and 11 years later, I had raised 5 girls. I became their caretaker. But to the extent that they fall sick, and instead of calling their mother, they would call me. And that was a huge thing. It actually led me to become a doctor. Because then I realized that I wanted to take care of children, that I wanted to ensure they have a chance to live because of the love that I had given my sisters and they had given me back. Fast forward to when I'm 19, I go to med school. First day, I'm in the morgue, and I faint. So I call my mom, and she's like, did anybody else faint? I'm like, no. She's like, can you go back to class and learn, Elizabeth? And at that point, I realized that not only was there the spirit of adventure or the thrill for it, but she was also pushing me to get and achieve whatever I wanted to achieve. Unexpectedly, at 23, she died. And my dad had died 4 years earlier. So I was the actual mother and provider to my 5 sisters. And I was in med school, I was hustling, and I was taking care of them. It was not easy. But, you know, we had to go through life, right? We weren't giving up. And we didn't have any boys to fight for us, so we had to be the boys. So at 26, my second born sister then is 21. She's able to take care of the girls. I'm done with med school. I'm posted to Northeastern Kenya. It's the hardest place to work. At that time, there was Al-Shabaab, there was militia, there was insecurity at the amber level. But then they also had the poorest health indicators. They had the highest levels of maternal mortalities and the highest levels of neonatal mortalities. And I was sharp. I was the best in my class. I have my name in the University of Nairobi's board in 2005 as the best med student. And I was like, I want to go there. One, for the adventure of it. Maybe I might find love in the desert. But also to know how they live. And I also wanted to make a difference. I wanted to save the lives of those children and save the lives of those women and ensure that they don't die for something that can be prevented. So I reported a day earlier. That's how excited I was. I was given a big house as the district medical officer, and I had neighbors and all that. And I started programs that would take services closer to the people. Those are pastoralists. They don't, most of the time, come to the health facilities. So I needed to get to them where they were. But I didn't find love. Not there. We used to go for seminars, though. And, you know, not in the desert. In the towns, I found this young guy at the age of 28. And I think I fell in love. Distance, though, was a challenge. Maybe it kept me grounded, sort of. I was worried about being too adventurous and losing him, but I was there and we fell in love. At 30, in my tribe, if you're not married, people talk. And I didn't have my mother or father to fight for me this time. And the rumors came back. She's spoiled goods. Her reproductive system, remember? Remember what she used to do when she was young? This is the repercussions of that. I had to get married. So I got married to that guy. I didn't date too many men. That one guy, lucky me, huh? So I got married. And soon after, we got my firstborn son. And 3 months in, I was okay. I was waking up, feeding the baby, clothing him. I had a nanny, though. You know, baby language and stuff. I don't even know if he understood. But at 4 months, I was done. Not because I don't love my son. I do. But I was I was empty. I was very empty. I was not fulfilled, if I may say. I needed to go back to work. So I talked to my husband, and he says, okay, short distances, don't put yourself in the line of danger. And I did that, and, you know, short trips, I'm back home, I'm seeing them, and I got pregnant again. And this time, I think I was rushing against time. They say at 35, risky pregnancy, right? Oh, thank medicine, now that is not a challenge. But then I was rushing so that I can get them babies before 35. So second born comes, same routine, 3 months in. But at the fourth month, I am completely done. I'm borderline postpartum depression. I love that guy. I love those kids. But there's this emptiness in my chest. And I'm looking at my kids. They are privileged. They have everything. And their kids somewhere dying. And I would be making a difference in their lives. I would be saving them. I kind of felt like a disciple that God was pushing to make sure that I take care of them. So at 4 a.m., I woke up my husband. And I told him, I can't do this anymore. It felt like it was the end of a marriage. I was angry at him, angry at the nanny. I sort of was into care, you know. And he just told me, Wamaitha, go back to sleep. We are not having this conversation now. Well, when he calls me by my traditional name, I know it's serious, huh? Women. So I zip it and go back to sleep and wait for an appropriate time, not 4 a.m. So that evening he comes home and we have this intense conversation. But at the end of it, he says, I know you're happiest when you're working, but I will ask you one thing. Don't love your work more than you love me and your kids. And don't put yourself in the line of danger. So 1 year later, I'm going back to Garissa to take vaccines. And like 3 months before, KMTC had been attacked by Al-Shabaab. And so everything there was chaos. But there was a measles outbreak and over 100 children had died. And I couldn't sleep at night. It felt like it was my cause. So I went to Garissa. The locals didn't want to go there. Everything was in the amber. But who is like me? Adventures. the thrill, but also the desire to ensure that those children are taken care of. And I knew I could. So I look for a solution. I tell the county director, get me guards, get me escort cars. And he gets me policemen and we are on our way. These guys are strong, man. They got these vests, these guns and all. And I'm thinking, I'm very safe. Huh? And I ask them, how is the Al-Shabaab issue? They say, we've handled them. We've had a few incidences, but I think we're okay. You know, it's not as bad as it was. And we make idle talk. But 50 minutes in, and I hear this loud noise, so loud. And a few seconds later, another loud noise shatters the glass. And at that point, people are yelling. But there's this one policeman is shouting, we are under attack. It's an ambush. Get down. Get down. And I'm in the back seat of a Land Cruiser. And you know, the driver's seat and the back seat. And I fit over there, like this big mass. I wasn't squeezed. I actually felt safe. It's like they were protecting me in sorts. And then the car stops. Everyone is down. They're shooting back. And at that point, my life is flashing in front of me. The choices I've made, the decisions I've made. There's nothing as hard as knowing you're about to die and then your husband is going to marry someone who will choose whether to love your children or not. So a few minutes later, this policeman tells me, get down, Lisa, madam, get down. They're shooting the car. The bullets are going through the car. They're really low. They'll get you. Get. I can't move. I'm frozen. I can't stand. My fear took over. So they pull me down and put me on the ground. And one of them lies on top of me. I think they are worried I run, you know, because you don't know what a scared person would do. And at that point, a bullet brushes my hair. And I've had enough. And the adventure, the thrill, the desire to take care of those babies, I black out. I have nothing more to give. I'm done. And I wake up an hour later. And we are in the car. I don't know how they got me in the car. I'm heavy though. So I don't know how they do that. But they do it. And we are headed not to Garissa, but towards Lagdera. And in my mind, I'm like, what? Why would you be going towards more danger? And they tell me we lost one of our own. So it cannot be in vain. We have to complete this mission. I rant. I'm angry. But I'm defeated. Because honestly, I think we need to complete the mission as well. So I go quiet. And we get to Lagdera. And when we get there, we take the vaccines. The joy on the faces of the healthcare providers. The children that came to receive us. Made me temporarily forget I almost lost my life. We get back to Garissa and I'm in this room alone and I break down. My wells can't stop. And at that point I say, I won't do this again. I'm going to love my husband. I'm going to love my babies and I'm going to be near them to take care of them. So we go home and I tell my husband that I have decided to not go back to the danger zones. And he says, that's weird, because you're happiest when you're at work. He thought he didn't like me working. But well, I didn't want to dive into that conversation. So I stayed home, and then 8 months in, I'm not okay. And we can never have a happy moment in that house. And he tells me, just go back to work, you know, just go back to work. We can't live like this. So I make a call, and I'm back to work. But this time, I choose how I work, and I go to the field 40% of my time, and 60% of it I'm at home, and I'm able to take care of them, and protect them, and love on them. And what I've learned is that a strong woman is a woman who knows when to stop, when to pause and reflect, and when to actually strike a balance, because we also need to live a full life. Thank you very much.

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1: Lisa Muchoki is still navigating these two worlds. She says, balancing the heavy, vital work of health systems leadership with the chaotic, beautiful energy of a house full of kids and animals is exactly what keeps me grounded right now. Here's our host, Lebo Mashile, to close us out.
0: Joburg, you have been spectacular. Performing for you is like a hug for the soul. We love you so much. We love how animated you are. We love the way you listen. We love the way you don't listen when you listen even. The way you're on stage with everybody, you rock. You fill us up, and we hope that these stories have filled you up. Go well, good night, God bless, and thank you.
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0: The live host of this episode of the Moth Radio Hour was Lebo Mashile. Lebo is an award-winning poet, author, producer, and actress. The radio show was produced by me, Jay Allison, and Sarah Austin Jeunesse, who also hosted along with Lebo. And she directed the stories in the show along with Jennifer Hickson. Co-producer is Vicky Merrick, associate producer Emily Couch. The live event was produced by Haley Evans and Chris Beluyet. The Moth's leadership team includes Gina Duncan, Christina Norman, Marina Cluche, Jordan Cardinale, Caledonia Cairns, Kate Teller, Suzanne Rust, Sarah Jane Johnson, and Patricia Urena. Moth stories are true as remembered and affirmed by the storytellers. 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

0: And the track that Stevie was singing, I Just Called to Say I Love You.
1: I just couldn't believe how great Stevie Wonder's voice is, even though I've got all of his albums, they solo the vocal so you could just hear him. And you hear this voice come, and it's just like, you know, like, it's perfect pitch, perfect control, no technology on it, just a pure voice.
0: As the producers continued to play back the song, Nick took a closer listen.
1: The music is dun dun dun dun dun dun dun dun dun dun dun dun cha cha cha. And I was thinking, how cheesy is that? I thought, no, man, you know, like, surely he's having a laugh, like, you know. No, sure enough, if you listen to it, duh, duh, duh, at the end. And it just reminds me of, like, my dad used to do these gigs, and it would be for people dancing, you know. Honestly, I couldn't get over it.
0: Nick knew what he had to do. He took a deep breath, cleared his throat, and told Stevie exactly how cheesy he thought the song was. No, I'm just playing. Oh, you didn't believe me, did you? Nick didn't have a death wish for his career. He kept his mouth shut. Even though he did kind of have a point about that. When the producers were done with the song, Stevie came back into the control room to debrief with the members of Feelabilia.
1: And then Stevie said, So, what are you guys doing? Yeah, I'd like to hear some of yours.
0: Nick's eyebrows shot up. They could play Feel It, their soon-to-be debut single. It was one of the tracks that had gotten them their record deal with Quincy Jones.
1: Stevie listens to it and, you know, he's nodding and tapping and, yeah, so I thought, oh, he likes the beat anyway, so that's my job done because I'm the drummer. he liked it. He liked Mark's voice. He said, yeah, the guy's got a good, strong voice. But it could do with like a middle 8-bit. Right? Just needs something just to break it up and then come back out again. Right? It just needs something, yeah. And I said, well, do it then.

0: big, big thanks to Nick Murphy for sharing your story with the Snap from across the pond. Nick still lives in Leicester today, and he's continuing to make dreams come true as the oldest student at De Montfort University, where he studies music technology. Right on, Nick. The original score for that piece was by Clay Xavier. It's produced by Regina Bediaco. Now, after the break, a wrestler finds the fight of his life outside the ring. Stay tuned.
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1: I'm Christian McBride, and this is Jazz Night in America. August 25th would have been Wayne Shorter's birthday. For the occasion, we take a moment to look back, to remember favorite performances and re-listen to certain songs, and appreciate Wayne's long and varied legacy. From the late 50s, during his time in Art Blakey's Jazz Messengers, to the forefront of jazz fusion with Weather Report, to his quartet and grand scale collaborations well into his later years, Wayne left us a body of work that is eternal. I had the great fortune of collaborating with Wayne and spending time with him off the stage. He was always a source of philosophical wisdom.
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1: The first jazz record I ever picked out on my own at a record store was Wayne Shorter's Juju, originally released in 1965. The cover, the personnel, everything drew me to this album. I was not disappointed. Back in 2015, we recorded Wayne Shorter and the Jazz and Lincoln Center Orchestra in Wynton Marcellus. They performed music from Wayne's vast catalog, including this composition from Juju. This is Yes or No, arranged by Victor Goines.

0: Jazz Night in America is a production of WBGO Studios, whose offices proudly reside on Wayne Shorter Way in Newark, New Jersey, Jazz Lincoln Center, and NPR Music. This week's episode was written and produced by Trevor Smith and Sarah Gilletti. Consulting editor, Katie Simon. Episode mix, Ron Scalzo. The music from the Detroit Jazz Festival was recorded by Timothy Powell and Marshawn Robinson at Metro Mobile. It was remixed by David Talixson. The music from Jazz and Lincoln Center was recorded by James P. Nichols. I'm Christian McBride.
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The Music of Ed Gringo on 89.1 KANW New Mexico Music. It's Eric with you on an early Monday morning. Hope you're off to a good start. It's music up from Luisa G, El Puente Rojo, and it's on your home for New Mexico Music, 89.1

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We're starting off with partly cloudy skies, and really temperatures not dropping very much. It's still going to remain overall warm for your overnight and then hot for your Monday. Highs expected in the lower 90s to the upper 80s, the overnight down to the mid-60s.

0: Yeah, the music of Christina Pereira, that's Cumbia Norteña. 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

music of Antonio Reyna on 89.1 KANW, New Mexico Music. It's new music now from the Black Pearl Band. It's Que Suerte La Mia, right here on KANW.

0: Music of Matthew Martinez on 89.1 KANW, New Mexico Music. Our Lady of Guadalupe, their fiesta is coming up September 19th. That is a Saturday. Of course, they'll have games for the kids, New Mexico Music, and plenty of delicious food. If you'd like to find out more, you can call the parish office. Guadalupe is located at 1860 Grigos Road Northwest.
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0: At partly cloudy skies as we start our Monday morning. Actually, the overnight in Las Vegas down to 58 degrees. Santa Fe a little warm at 63. Galpin Grants both in the upper 50s. Santa Rosa 68. Taos 57. The overnight in Española 60.

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That is the music of Matt Duran. It is Cartas Marcadas on 89.1 KANW, New Mexico Music. And tonight, 7 till 10, it is Native Music Hours with Beulah Sunrise. And then at 10 o'clock, we get back into New Mexico Music right here on KANW. 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
0: Partly cloudy skies as we start our early Monday morning. Overnight temperature in Santa Fe down to 63 degrees. Las Vegas, 58. Gallup and Grants both in the upper 50s. Santa Rosa, 68. Los Alamos, 64. Socorro, 70. Overnight in Española, 60.

0: 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And make sure to kick off your weekday mornings with Michael Brasher at NPR's Morning Edition. It's underway 4 a.m. until 8 a.m. We have Marianne Hatchett with the local news, and we also get you updated with the latest weather forecast. 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

That is a brother and sister duo from Ken and Andrea Montaño on 89.1 KANW New Mexico Music. Here comes new music now from Gabriel Antonio. This is La Adelita. Remember, you're hearing it here on KANW.

0: The music of Al Erking Jr., Los Ojos de Pancha, on 89.1 KANW, New Mexico Music. And join the fun at Our Lady of Guadalupe Parish Fiestas. They are coming up on Saturday, September 19th. There'll be games for the kids, New Mexico music, and plenty of delicious food. The church is located at 1860 Gregos Road. For more information, call the Our Lady of Guadalupe Parish office.
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0: Looks like a quiet start to your Monday morning. Get a little busy later on this afternoon in the weather department. Yeah, we've got partly cloudy skies. I roll it in for you. The slight chance for showers. Going to be hot again today. Santa Fe's high at 89 degrees. Las Vegas, 90. Galpin Grants both in the lower 90s. Santa Rosa, 99. Los Alamos, 86. Socorro, 100. Española's high, 93.

0: like that sound. The music of 45 is Amorcito Sabrecito on 89.1 KANW, New Mexico Music. Kick off your weekday with Michael Brasher and NPR's Morning Edition. It's coming your way now at 4 a.m. Marianne Hatchett with your local news. 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

Oh, yeah, former number one on our top 15 countdown, Darren Cordovi, Calor with Ruben Ramos. That's Amigo Mio. On 89.1 KANW, New Mexico Music. Oh, yeah, with the music down, Val Hurricane. It's Un Puño de Tierra. And it's on your home for New Mexico Music, KANW.

0: That is a classic from Al Hurricane, and it's on 89.1 KANW, New Mexico Music. Michael Breischer in next with Morning Edition. Don't forget Marianne Hatchett with your local news, and we get you updated with the latest weather forecast. 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

0: failed to provide meaningful relief across the West. Source New Mexico reports the outlook monitored the status of major reservoirs, noting that many have reached historic lows, including Lake Mead and Lake Powell. The Elephant Butte Reservoir remains at 1.4% of its capacity, prompting state officials to close the lake's main boat ramp due to safety concerns. Forecasters predict a 90% chance of a very strong event triggered by a strengthening El Nino, potentially creating weather conditions across the Intermountain West this fall. NOAA's previous outlook in early July was more optimistic about the potential for significant monsoon rains, but the forecast released Thursday noted that New Mexico instead experienced its second warmest July on record, and the eastern part of the state continued to dry out without receiving any significant precipitation. 3% of New Mexico is in severe drought, namely Albuquerque, Santa Fe, and parts of the northeastern corner of the state. About one-third of the state is suffering from extreme drought. Conditions are unlikely to improve over the next 2 weeks, with all but the northern and western edges of New Mexico facing 100% probabilities of above-average temperatures. This is KANW.
1: It's Morning Edition from NPR News. I'm Leila Fadel.
2: And I'm Michelle Martin. Good morning. The latest active front in the Trump administration's trade war is in Canada.
1: Last week, President Trump called off new tariffs less than 2 hours before a deadline, saying there was the outline of a deal. Talks broke down Friday, and Trump imposed new 50% import taxes on some Canadian products, and Canada is threatening to retaliate.
2: NPR's Scott Horsley is with us now to tell us more about this. Good morning, Scott.
3: Good morning, Michelle.
2: How did this all go south?
3: Look, there's been a lot of friction between the U.S. and Canada ever since President Trump returned to the White House. Canada's Prime Minister Mark Carney has been outspoken in warning that the U.S. is no longer a reliable economic partner. He says its signature is often written in pencil. And Carney has broad support from the Canadian public when he vows his country will fight back.
4: Canada will match Washington's new tariffs dollar for dollar in order to protect Canadian workers, farmers, families, and businesses.
3: Now, the immediate economic fallout of these tariffs is fairly limited. They cover a pretty small slice of the vast trade that the U.S. and Canada do with each other. They will raise the cost of Canadian whiskey and hockey sticks, but they don't touch some of Canada's biggest exports like crude oil and fertilizer. That said, this is another big fault line in what has been for decades a mutually beneficial trade relationship.
2: Is there a chance that these two neighbors will take a step back from the brink?
3: Yeah, there's a chance. Canada's retaliatory tariffs don't take effect for a couple of weeks, and certainly the business community in the U.S. is hoping the two sides will use that time to reach a negotiated settlement. Both the Chamber of Commerce and the Business Roundtable issued statements this weekend calling on the two sides to get back to the bargaining table. You know, these two economies are tightly interconnected, and a breakup would be really disruptive. For right now, though, U.S. Trade Representative Jameson Greer said on Fox News over the weekend there's nothing in the works.
5: We don't have new talks planned with the Canadians. We're moving forward with measures that respond to Canadian retaliation. Remember, as President Trump has introduced a trade policy to reshore American production and protect American jobs, two countries have retaliated against the United States, the People's Republic of China and Canada.
3: The administration acts as if it's surprising that Canada doesn't just surrender to the president's trade war, even though retaliation in this case is about as predictable as Iran's decision to close the Strait of Hormuz after the U.S. attacked. And look, retaliation can work. When China retaliated for Trump's triple-digit tariffs last year, it ultimately led to some de-escalation. So we'll see if something similar happens here.
2: And what is the status of the wider trade war?
3: Well, it's had its ups and downs. The average U.S. tariff on imports from around the world is now a little over 11%. That's about four times what it was when Trump returned to the White House last year. Some of the president's tariffs were struck down by the Supreme Court, and the administration's had to pay more than $100 billion in refunds. But they keep adding new tariffs, and as Prime Minister Carney noted this weekend, that means higher costs for U.S. consumers.
4: Canadian exports to the United States, lower costs for American families. In contrast, tariffs are taxes. Taxes which are ultimately paid by U.S. consumers.
3: The administration has tacitly acknowledged that its trade policies are raising costs for consumers. Last week, the president announced he was temporarily relaxing tariffs on imported ground beef because, of course, the high cost of hamburger and other things are a big concern for U.S. voters as we approach the midterm elections.
2: That is NPR's Scott Horsley. Scott, thank you.
3: You're welcome.
1: For more on President Trump's trade war with Canada, we're joined by Colin Robertson. He's a former Canadian diplomat who served in

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3: KANW 543 looks as though we have a chance of tying the record high for this date set back in 1936. High temperature today should be 96 in the Heights and 98 degrees forecast in the valley. Good morning, it's KANW. 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
3: KNW 545 APS invites you to the State of the District on Monday, August 31st, 1 week from today, 4 o'clock till 5:30 at the Bernafacio Professional Development Complex at 3315 Louisiana Boulevard Northeast. 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
10: It's not just cliche, it's a dead giveaway that something was written by AI. From American Public Media, this is Marketplace Tech. I'm Megan McCarty-Carino. Recently, Anthropic announced it's adding watermarks to all text outputted by its chatbot, Claude. But often, you don't need fancy detection software to know. You just need to look for language that gets repeated over and over by AI chatbots, like, it's not X, it's Y. That's a rhetorical structure referred to as negative parallelism, and it's the topic for today's
11: Uncanny AI.
10: Those times when it becomes clear, AI doesn't think like us. And here to discuss is Will Oremus. He recently wrote about this AI tick for The Atlantic.
12: So these are the sentences that first tell you what something isn't and then tell you what the thing is. So you probably see this a lot in advertisements or marketing copy or political slogans or speeches. Things like, it's not just a photograph, it's a moment. Or it wasn't just a victory, it was a destruction. And according to Pangram, a company that makes software to detect AI writing, this construction appears about three times more often in AI-generated prose than in writing that was entirely human in origin.
10: Yeah, I mean, if you spend any time at all on LinkedIn or Twitter or any sort of corporate setting, I would imagine you're going to just be bombarded with this, right?
12: Absolutely. Yeah. And the tells of AI writing have kind of evolved over time. I mean, it was like the M dashes, or the long little dashes that break up a sentence. Human writers use these. Journalists are especially annoyed about this one because we love M dashes. But it turns out AI loves them even more. And so the overuse of M dashes became a reason for people to suspect that you were writing with AI. But now I think if I had to pinpoint, and this is just vibes, but like if I had to pinpoint the thing that people most commonly cite when they say, oh, this tweet was written, you know, you wrote this tweet with AI, or like, you know, this politician got AI to write their ad, it is this negative parallel sentence construction.
0: As someone who, you know, writes, I do find it slightly comforting that this may be something that is hard to dial back, you know, because I want to keep some things for the humans. So if we can sort of be able to tell, okay, it has this tell, that seems like a positive for me.
12: Yeah, I mean, people have tried to build sort of digital watermarks into AI images so that you can tell that they were generated with AI and they're not real images. You could think of these kind of verbal ticks as like a verbal watermark of AI writing. But again, it's not foolproof. One of the final ways that I found fascinating and creepy that language is kind of closing in on itself potentially is that there's also been some research to show that humans who regularly use AI, which is more and more of us, start talking and writing a little more like AI themselves. So not only is the AI potentially collapsing toward these certain ways of talking and writing, but now humans might be headed the same direction.
0: That's Will Oremus, staff writer at The Atlantic. We'll have a link to his full write-up on this at our website, marketplacetech.org. Jesus Alvarado produced this episode. I'm Megan McCarty-Carino, and that's Marketplace Tech. This is APM.
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3: It's KANW, it's 5:51. Some current temperatures now. Los Alamos 59 degrees, Espanola 60, Encino 63, Taos 53, Santa Rosa 68, in Santa Fe 64, Gallup 59, Grants and Las Vegas at 62 degrees. The current temperature in Socorro, 73, in Belen, 70, in Los Lunas, now 66 degrees, Klein's Corners, 58, Moriarty, 60, and Albuquerque Fair, and 73 degrees.
18: This is Morning Edition from NPR News. I'm Michelle Martin.
19: And I'm Leila Fadel. Filmmaker Posey Tang's documentary, American Doctor, follows three physicians on medical missions in Gaza. It opens with orthopedic surgeon Mark Perlmutter showing Tang a picture of six Palestinian babies and children lined up in a row, all killed. You say to Mark, I'm going to pixelate this already later, don't worry about it, to respect their dignity. And he tells you, you will absolutely not do that. You have to show this. Starting with that shocking image, why did you make that decision, Poe?
20: There's always such a delicate balance. You show too much and it's gratuitous. You show too little and it's not real. And it's a disservice and a huge disrespect for those who have passed on and the surviving family members. And the film is what it is because that tone was set at the very top.
19: Perlmutter, Thaed Ahmed, and Feroz Sidwa are all American surgeons who volunteer in Gaza. The film documents both the horrors they see inside Gaza and their commitment to making sure the American public knows what they witnessed.
21: This is what my tax dollars did, what your tax dollars did. They have the right to know the truth.
19: Perlmutter, Ahmed, and Tang sat down with me. I started by asking Dr. Ahmed and Dr. Perlmutter about what they saw in Gaza. And I want to warn you, they will describe the wounded they treated. We start with Dr. Ahmed.
22: Every single day, you are dealing with what we call mass casualty events, meaning that there are dozens of people coming in at one single time, and you don't have the resources to treat them. You don't have the space. So this is happening alongside a complete blockade and siege of food, medicine, water. So it was extremely difficult to work, and it was honestly these killing fields that all of us had to just bear witness to.
19: And Mark?
23: Since Gaza was 50% children, I knew that 90% of my patients would be babies. And that's, in fact, what we saw in the emergency room. And I've amputated hundreds of legs in my overseas mission work over 30-plus years. I've never had to amputate them without anesthesia before. The only thing they could do was sing to the baby. That's how deprived of supplies they were.
19: Walk me through why. Why there is this deprivation of supplies?
23: It's a deliberate action on part of the Israeli government. Even when we went through the second time, I was allowed to bring in zero antibiotics, even antibiotics that I wrote for myself in case I got traveler's diarrhea were confiscated. My surgical instruments were confiscated.
19: Poe, you could have done this film entirely in Gaza, but you chose to film in their homes, film on the journey. Why did you make that choice?
20: It was very important to me and my entire team that we brought it back to the United States. Because at the end of the day, if the U.S. wanted this to stop, it could. It was so important then to live in the world of these doctors, have them come home and see the pummeling that they would continue to get from members of Congress, but also from the media.
19: Thaed, the entire film, you're unable to actually get back to Gaza. You're denied repeatedly. And you link that to your identity as a Palestinian American.
22: It's this actually devastating feeling when you are somebody that speaks the same language, has the same culture, and to understand or to hear, for example, that one of the new policies or rules that are being implemented is that the Israeli military will not allow healthcare workers whose parents or grandparents were born in Palestine. We know that when you look like your patient, when you speak the same language and you understand the cultural practices, that the outcomes are better. And so part of this is really against the best standards of practice when it comes to practicing medicine.
19: You also point out some uncomfortable truths, and one of those that it is you talking about how you feel like maybe you can't say the same things that Mark can say.
22: Yeah, I mean, I think this is something that most Palestinians can resonate pretty strongly with, and it's this idea that there has been decades of dehumanization in terms of Palestinians. And so you have to be very careful with what you're saying and how it's going to be received. And unfortunately, if you come off too strong, people will kind of buy into the stereotypes about Palestinians. And so I'm so thankful for somebody like Mark, who is willing to use his voice, is willing to use the platform that he has to speak the truth, despite the repercussions and the backlash that he may face, knowing that his voice may resonate better with other Americans.
19: What blowback have you faced? And I'll start with you, Mark, because there's also a moment in the film, too, that kind of hints at that both your being attacked as a self-hating Jewish person and being in spaces where there is anti-Semitism around the Israel-Palestine issue as you try to advocate?
23: Well, I've had friends that I've had for 20-plus years that have disowned me. I've had family members not return communication with me for several years now. I've had colleagues and blocks of patients dismiss themselves from my practice. And you reference anti-Semitism, and I would like to point out that the major cause of anti-Semitism is the equation of Zionism to Judaism. To say something that's anti-Israel is defined by them as you being anti-Semitic, when that is not the case at all. We should not use the fear of being labeled an anti-Semite as an excuse to advance the genocide.
19: Thaed, near the end of the film, you kind of wrestle with your identity.
1: This country that I belong to, that I was born in, that I was raised in, there's this cognitive dissonance that exists. My American side actively works to suppress my Palestinian identity.
22: It's almost as if it is mutually exclusive, that I cannot be Palestinian and American. And the reason for that are the policies that my government has decided to implement and maintain for so long.
19: Mark mentioned the blowback he's faced. Have you faced blowback for your very public advocacy?
22: Of course. I mean, all the time you'll get the racist email saying, why don't you just go back to where you came from and, you know, say all sorts of really vulgar and violent things. Or you'll see somebody on social media continue to tag the Department of Homeland Security or the current administration saying, deal with this guy or deal with this pig.
19: The film has been showing at festivals for the last 8 months. Filmmaker Posey Tang says she's learned a lot from audiences.
20: A lot of people still don't really know or comprehend what is happening over there. And so whatever your thoughts are, whatever your biases are, come and watch it together and have a conversation after.
19: That's filmmaker Posey Tang, emergency physician Thaed Ahmed, and orthopedic surgeon Mark Perlmutter. The documentary American Doctor is now playing in theaters in select U.S. cities. And we will note that Israel denies it's committing genocide in Gaza. We also reached out to the Israeli government to ask if Israel has a policy of denying volunteer doctors with Palestinian heritage into Gaza. We have not heard back. This is Morning Edition from NPR News. I'm Leila Faldin.
18: And I'm Michelle Martin.
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3: Good morning, 6 o'clock, 73 degrees now here at KANW on this Monday, August 24th, the 236th day of 2026. There are 129 days remaining this year. This story coming up on KANW, President Trump has imposed a new 50% tariff on certain Canadian imports, and Canada is threatening to retaliate.
6: Canada will match Washington's new tariffs dollar for dollar in order to protect Canadian workers, farmers, families, and businesses.
3: More on the potential impact of the latest skirmish, the story coming up on KANW.
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24: 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KGGA Gallup. 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
19: Good morning. The Canadian Prime Minister accused the U.S. of no longer being a reliable trading partner. He plans to match President Trump's new tariffs with his own. Will the pushback make Trump back down? It's Morning Edition from NPR News. The Treasury Secretary details new economic sanctions against Iran today. I'm Leila Faldin.
18: And I'm Michelle Martin. A former U.S. diplomat says the low-hanging fruit are already in place. The mid and high-hanging fruit, too. What's left? Also, National Guard members patrolling Washington, D.C. say their deployment doesn't make sense. And a one-sentence Supreme Court order lets Trump keep building his White House ballroom for now. It's Monday, August 24th. On this day in 1814, British forces invaded D.C. and set fire to the Capitol and the White House. News is next.
25: Live from NPR News in Washington, I'm Janine Herbst. Treasury Secretary Mark Besant is expected to announce new economic measures against Iran today, what he's calling Economic D-Day. Iran calls it economic terrorism. Iran's new security chief, Moshe Rozaei, is threatening to seize ships that violate transit rules in the Strait of Hormuz. NPR's Adil Al-Shalchi has more.
26: Rozaei said that Iran would attack oil tankers leaving through the Persian Gulf through alternative routes from the Strait of Hormuz so that, quote, not even a single drop of oil will leave from the region. Right now, Iran isn't interfering with alternative routes, so this could be devastating to oil supplies. And Gulf countries are desperate for a resolution to this conflict because they've spent billions to expand pipelines, other infrastructure to keep oil exports flowing and not to depend on the Strait of Hormuz, which is, of course, still blockaded by Iran.
25: In Paris, Adil Al-Shalchi, Iran's president says the Memorandum of Understanding signed in June with the U.S. is the best way out of the stalled conflict. All this as Pakistan's army chief plans to travel to Tehran today to try to revive stalled talks. Shoppers are getting left out of billions of dollars in tariff refunds. After the Supreme Court ruled earlier this year that some of President Trump's tariffs were illegal, the refunds have been primarily going to American businesses, but few of those companies are passing them along to customers. And NPR's Stephen Bazaha has more.
0: Retailers shared the cost of tariffs with consumers, mainly by raising prices. But the dean of Syracuse University's College of Law, Terrence Lau, says retailers are not sharing the refund because it's difficult to know how much more each shopper paid because of tariffs.
8: It's like the retailer stirred the tax into the batter. So once it's cooked into the cake, you can't just back it out ingredient by ingredient anymore because it's not separated.
0: Shipping companies like UPS, DHL, and FedEx are the exception here. They charge customers tariff fees and are now in the process of returning those fees to customers. Walmart says it's sharing refunds through lower prices. Stephen Bazaha, NPR News.
25: Testimony resumes today in the trial of Lindsay Clancy, a Massachusetts woman who's charged with killing her three children in 2023. Her attorneys don't dispute that fact, but they are arguing for the insanity defense, as Deborah Becker from member station WBUR reports.
9: The prosecution's medical experts are expected to testify that at the time of the children's killings, Clancy was in her right mind and was not experiencing postpartum psychosis. One of the three experts, Dr. Avram Mack, took the stand Friday saying that Clancy was depressed but aware.
10: My opinion is that she retained the capacity that required for having criminal responsibility for these actions.
9: Closing statements are expected this week. The case then goes to the jury for a verdict. For NPR News, I'm Deborah Becker in Boston.
25: This is NPR News.
11: 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Other contributors include Lilly Endowment, a private foundation supporting NPR's coverage of religion and spirituality, and Jarl and Pamela Mohn, focusing on civil liberties, foster youth, public radio, and the arts.
12: For KANW, I'm Marianne Hatchett. Residents from across New Mexico gathered outside the State Environment Department office in Santa Fe Friday afternoon and called on its officials to deny an air quality permit for the controversial Project Jupiter data center under construction in Doña Ana County. Source New Mexico reports the New Mexico Environment Department is currently scheduled to begin a hearing on whether to issue an air quality permit for the project on September 14th. If approved, the permit would allow Project Jupiter's power supply to emit as many greenhouse gases as New Mexico's largest cities combined. Protesters arrived at the office carrying signs with messages such as "Project Jupiter makes New Mexico stupider" and "support these data centers, schools, libraries, bookstores." Those in attendance frequently criticized elected officials in Doña Ana County for approving the controversial Oracle and OpenAI development. Lifelong Sunland Park resident Irene Rodriguez addressed the crowd from a podium set up outside the Environment Department's front door. She said, "We've been to the City Hall and the County Commission and nobody has listened to us." Critics of the project have filed multiple lawsuits over the local County Commission's 2025 vote to approve the project, alleging that commissioners violated the State Open Meetings Act and that they approved draft forms of development agreements rather than finalized ones. Rodriguez told Source New Mexico she's most concerned for water resources. Although developers have promised a closed-loop cooling system that will use less water than evaporative cooling in many data centers, much of the surrounding area relies on water infrastructure that's already in disrepair. Albuquerque resident Patrick Jaramillo, co-director of the American Friends Service Committee's New Mexico program, voiced the same concern. He said into the microphone, "We believe that water is a gift from God, and the Creator gave us that gift for us to nourish our life and our communities." He said, "These vendidos want to take God's gift to us to power AI slop and hate and artificial intelligence when they won't invest in human intelligence." Several protesters wore cardboard face masks of New Mexico officials and staged an exaggerated reenactment of how they believed state officials paved the way for the controversial data center project, sacrificing the environment for purported economic gains. Two new legal challenges last week also took aim at elected officials' roles in paving the way for the project, according to Source. The Center for Biological Diversity, a national conservation group, filed a petition with the New Mexico Supreme Court alleging that state engineer Elizabeth Anderson approved the drilling of emergency wells, which supplied millions of gallons of water to the development, in violation of a state law that requires a public notice and hearing in such instances. Colin Cox, a New Mexico-based Center for Biological Diversity attorney, wrote, "These are critical due process protections that have been cast aside for Project Jupiter." This is KANW.
19: It's Morning Edition from NPR News. I'm Leila Faldin.
18: And I'm Michelle Martin. Good morning. The latest active front in the Trump administration's trade war is...

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1: 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It's 6:42.
2: From the Saturday Evening Post, this is the Post Perspective for August 24th. Today in 1968, the Post editors reported they'd received a lot of mail criticizing an article they'd published about presidential hopeful Alabama Governor George Wallace. He had risen to national prominence 5 years earlier by pledging to preserve racial segregation and for standing in a doorway to prevent black students from registering at the University of Alabama. The Post article quoted Wallace saying, "Whites hate blacks, and blacks hate whites, and everybody knew that deep down." He said there was no difference between the major parties, and he was the only candidate to offer a real choice. He believed he and his followers could end protests of the Vietnam War and start a national revolution. Readers wrote in to say the Post article had vilified him, that Wallace was forthright, sensible, and committed to saving the country. In response, the editors expressed concern that the country had come to such a state, quote, that one American in six supports a candidate who promises to suppress dissent by force. There's more from the Post at SaturdayEveningPost.com.
3: KNW 644, Albuquerque Public Schools, State of the District event, August 31st, a week from today, 4 o'clock till 5:30, at the Bernafacio Professional Development Center at 3315 Louisiana Boulevard Northeast. And if you can't make that speech in person, you can hear it live on KNW at 6 o'clock on August 31st or 9 o'clock on the 1st of September.
4: Good morning, I'm Michelle Martin. An Alabama high school football team just ended the longest losing streak in the country. The Columbia Eagles had not won a game since 2015. That's 101 losses in a row. Saturday, they fell behind 14-0 in the first quarter. Then running back Christian Ritchie locked in. He scored four touchdowns and ran for more than 200 yards. Final score 41-14. Now can they start a winning streak? It's Morning Edition.
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6: It's Morning Edition from NPR News. I'm Leila Fadel.
4: And I'm Michelle Martin. Good morning. Masha and the Bear is a massively popular animated series that's become an unexpected new front in the war between Russia and Ukraine. And Charles Maines is in Moscow to explain why. Good morning, Charles.
7: Morning, Michelle.
4: So for people who've never seen this series, set it up for us.
7: Yeah, sure. It's an animated cartoon that launched in 2009 that's loosely based on a Russian fairy tale. And it tells the story of a precocious young girl named Masha, who befriends and kind of torments a retired circus bear in a village set somewhere in Russia. She's always messing up his house. And the show's insanely popular, dubbed in dozens of languages worldwide. The Masha YouTube channel carries 55 million subscribers, and several episodes rank among the most watched cartoons with billions of views. And the show's expanded its reach after Netflix picked it up a few years ago, even extending the deal this year.
4: Sounds a little like Goldilocks and the Three Bears. She keeps, like, you know, getting in his space and messing it up. So, super popular kids show from Russia. What's the problem?
7: Well, Masha and her bear are now caught up in the cultural animosities that have come with Russia's invasion of Ukraine, where some see a hit Russian children's show. Others, primarily in Ukraine, but not only, see Russian soft power at work. And so last week, Ukraine's president, Volodymyr Zelensky, sanctioned the company behind the show, Animacord. According to Zelensky, their show spreads pro-Russian narratives disguised as children's content and even poses a threat to Ukraine's national security.
4: Is there evidence of that?
7: Well, Animacord, which is currently registered in Cyprus now, says no, and the Kremlin has mocked these allegations. Let's listen. So here, Kremlin spokesman Dmitry Peskov says that, yes, this cartoon series has conquered the world, but through propaganda in the best sense of the word, by highlighting the finest traits in people. You know, and Peskov has a point. The show obviously resonates with young audiences for a reason. They like it, including kids, by the way, in Ukraine, who aren't tuned into politics per se. That said, it is a Russian show, and so, yeah, it's full of Russian cultural cues, samovars, balalaikas, that sort of thing, and not to mention the bear, often seen as a symbol of Russian strength, and to some menace. And so with all that comes moments that are ripe for interpretation or misinterpretation, like this one, where the bear, trying to defend his garden from a hungry rabbit, recruits Masha to police his patch and gives her a Soviet military cap. Here's Masha in the English version from YouTube.
0: Woohoo! I am right now in the army!
7: So are we watching a platforming of Russian militarism, a shadow play based on current Russian geopolitics, or is this just a little girl and a bear who, for God knows what reason, puts up with her? I mean, everyone brings their baggage to the garden.
8: You know, it's interesting. As I'm listening to this, I'm just wondering if these controversies extend beyond just, you know, Masha.
7: You know, I think they do. I mean, both sides are grappling with some version of this. Russia, for example, bans Ukrainian music and films. People have gone to jail for singing Ukrainian songs or reciting a Ukrainian poem. Meanwhile, Ukraine has grown highly critical of Russian cultural products, even masterworks that many now view through an imperial or, they would argue, chauvinistic lens. So, you know, so maybe that means not staging a ballet by Tchaikovsky or shelving novels by Russian writers like Dostoevsky or Tolstoy. Not surprisingly, the Kremlin seizes on any canceling of Russian culture to drive passions here. But to state the obvious, when it comes to Masha and the bear, if Ukraine and Russia are fighting over a cartoon, it's hard to see how we're remotely close to stopping the actual fighting on the front line.
8: That is NPR's Charles Maines in Moscow. Charles, thank you.
7: Thank you.
8: This is Morning Edition from NPR News. I'm Michelle Martin.
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3: KNW 651, some current temperatures now. Currently in Española and Los Alamos, 62 degrees. Encino at 63. Taos, 54. Santa Rosa, 66. Las Vegas and Santa Fe at 61 degrees. Current temperature in Gallup, 58 degrees. In Grants, 66. In Los Lunas, 66 degrees. Socorro, 71. Belen, 66. Klein's Corners at 58. Moriarty, 56. And Albuquerque Fair and 71.
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15: From Marketplace in Washington, I'm Kimberly Adams. Employer-sponsored health insurance plans are poised to get more expensive next year. Insurance broker Aon says they'll rise 9.5% to an average of more than $19,000 per employee. Companies typically shoulder about 80% of that burden, but workers will likely pay more too. Marketplace's Nova Safo has more.
16: The cost of employer-provided health insurance has increased by near double-digit percentages for 4 years in a row. That's according to Aon's Todor Penev.
17: Healthcare follows the trend rates in the general economy, sometimes with, you know, 1 or 2 year lag, right? So if inflation was very high 2-3 years ago, healthcare inflation is high now.
16: As in previous years, employers won't shoulder the cost increases alone, says Larry Levitt, Executive Vice President for Health Policy at KFF.
18: What they end up doing mostly is shifting costs to workers, either increasing their deductibles or limiting benefits in some way.
16: Levitt says the average deductible is now about $1,900 per person. And Jeff Levenshertz at insurance broker Willis Towers Watson says employees could see benefits limited in a number of ways.
19: They might see network limits so that in some instances, the highest priced hospital system might no longer be in plan.
16: Also, more plans might require prior authorizations and denials of coverage could rise. Levenshertz says these changes often come packaged in new plans, cheaper but with more restrictions. Those who want to maintain the same level of coverage end up paying more. I'm Nova Safo for Marketplace.
15: We're following reports the Trump administration will impose new economic sanctions with the goal of further isolating Iran. Treasury Secretary Scott Bessent is set to announce the new measures at a press conference this afternoon. And CNBC is reporting that Bessent plans to use money from the Treasury's general account to buy back more government bonds, part of an ongoing effort to stabilize long-term bond yields. The Treasury's general account is basically the government's checking account and currently has almost $1 trillion in it. Let's do the numbers. Starting with the bond market, bond yields are trending lower on that reporting from CNBC. The 10-year Treasury yield is down at 4.71% and the 30-year is down at 5.28%. Dow, S&P, and NASDAQ futures are down in the 0.1% to 0.6% range, with the Dow future down 62 points.
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15: 75% of Americans say expenses like gas and airfare are impacting their travel plans this summer, according to a LendingTree survey of 2,000 people. About a third of them are choosing destinations closer to home, and it turns out they have options. There are more than 400 national parks in all 50 states. Marketplace's Nancy Marshall-Genzer did a tourism pulse check recently at Shenandoah National Park.
20: Marianne Hurin and her two daughters are enjoying the view from Shenandoah National Park's Skyline Drive in Virginia. They're from Chestertown, Maryland. They usually vacation in Maine, but Hurin did a little math and figured out
21: that would probably be about $300 worth of gas going up and back in Maine. So, yeah, it definitely was a big factor in my decision to stay closer to home.
20: Hurin figures they'll spend about half as much for gas on their trip to Shenandoah. High school buddies Will Rosen and Dan Casaza are also on a Shenandoah road trip.
22: I mean, the original plan, I was like, you want to go to Ireland? And you were like, absolutely not.
23: There's no way I can afford Ireland. Yeah. Yeah, no airfare for me for a long time.
20: Rosen lost his job in agricultural engineering recently. He had to dip into his savings to cover the rising cost of groceries and gas.
23: My fun money went from something to nothing.
20: So Casaza drove down from New York, where he lives, to pick up Rosen at his house in Philadelphia. They made their way down to Shenandoah, stopping in Washington, D.C. on the way.
22: How far do we drive?
23: That's an excellent question.
20: It was kind of a meandering trip. I talked to 15 tourists altogether. A few told me the high price of gas and plane tickets did not affect their plans, but most said they were driving because flying was just too expensive, and the majority were less than a day's drive from home. When they get tired or hungry, they head to Front Royal, Virginia, the gateway town at Shenandoah's northern entrance.
24: So if you head this way...
20: I'm walking down Main Street with Lizzie Lewis, Front Royal's community development and tourism director.
24: So we've got hair salons and ice cream shops. We have retail spaces and, of course, restaurants.
20: Inside one of those stores, Lewis tells me over the past year and a half, she's seen more visitors from farther afield, states like Pennsylvania, New York, New Jersey, and North Carolina. She thinks these visitors are avoiding flying and looking for a mountain vacation within driving distance.
0: So it's a very reasonable ride to take with the kids as opposed to flying to somewhere out west or even driving as far as like the Smokies, for example.
20: Scott Turnmeyer owns a gift shop on Main Street. He's seeing tourists from as far north as Massachusetts and Maine. He estimates that 90 to 95% of the customers walking in are visitors, which is a good thing because foot traffic from locals is way down.
1: I have to have those visitors to stay in business, for sure, 100%.
20: Even before the boost in regional visitors, Shenandoah was having an economic impact. According to Shenandoah's Public Information Office, in 2024, the most recent numbers available, more than 1.5 million tourists spent $132 million in communities near the park. I'm Nancy Marshall-Genzer for Marketplace.
4: Some tourism from Canada to the U.S. had been recovering, but may now be at risk again. Over the weekend, trade talks between the U.S. and Canada fell flat, and America slapped Canada with its second biggest trading partner after Mexico, with 50% tariffs on $20 billion worth of Canadian imports. Canadian Prime Minister Mark Carney is now threatening to impose, quote, dollar-for-dollar tariffs on the U.S. beginning September 8th, but we're waiting on details for just what those retaliatory tariffs will look like. In Washington, I'm Kimberly Adams with the Marketplace Morning Report. 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
24: 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Happy birthday from KANW. This story is coming up. IndyCar racers and fans across the country descended on Washington, D.C. over the weekend for the Freedom 250 Grand Prix. Some spectators were feeling especially patriotic.
9: I'm wearing some American flag pants as well as a Freedom 250 shirt and hat.
24: More on that story coming up here on KANW. Good morning. It's 7 o'clock and this is Morning Edition.
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8: Good morning. What is the state of the Iranian economy as the U.S. prepares to sanction it again? One woman says she's in debt to her grocery store and medicine is too expensive to buy. It's Morning Edition from NPR News. Vice Admiral told U.S. military families the Navy is, quote, making it up as we go in the war with Iran. I'm Michelle Martin.
27: And I'm Layla Faldin. Families heard Navy leaders say they didn't think the war would last this long. Also, businesses are getting refunds for the tariffs they paid. What about the tariffs consumers paid? And Anthony Hopkins on returning to his first love, music. He's been composing orchestral works for decades. It's Monday, August 24th. On this day in 2006, Pluto got demoted to dwarf planet. The news is next.
28: Live from NPR News in Washington, I'm Janine Herbst. The Trump administration says it will impose more pressure tactics on Iran's struggling economy this week. Treasury Secretary Scott Bessent is expected to reveal details later today. The U.S. already has a naval blockade on the country. NPR's Emily Fang reports analysts are skeptical that more sanctions will change Tehran's behavior.
29: Alan Ayer was a longtime American diplomat and a former member of the U.S.'s nuclear negotiating team until 2015. He's very familiar with the nearly five-decade history of American sanctions on Iran.
30: When it comes to sanctions, we've done the low-hanging fruit, the mid-hanging fruit, the high-hanging fruit, the tree, you know, so there are no new sanctions that are effective.
29: Meaning little is left to impose new sanctions on. Bessent and Trump have said they will target countries and governments that host entities which help Iran evade penalties. Emily Fang, NPR News, Washington.
28: Immigration authorities over the weekend arrested the father of a man serving on the USS Abraham Lincoln. NPR's Maria Godoy reports that's the ship that set a record for uninterrupted time at sea.
2: The Department of Homeland Security confirmed that Border Patrol agents arrested Luis Aviles during a vehicle stop in Key West, Florida. Aviles is from Nicaragua. In a post on Facebook, Aviles' son, Joshua Aviles, who has been on the USS Abraham Lincoln for more than 9 months, wrote, quote, "I don't know how I can mentally continue working 12-plus hour days knowing that my dad is somewhere, possibly being treated like a criminal." The military's parole-in-place policy allows parents, spouses, and children of service members to obtain legal immigration status. DHS said in a statement that Luis Aviles entered the U.S. illegally and, quote, "having a family member in the military is not a free pass to violate our nation's laws." Maria Godoy, NPR News.
28: The fast-moving Hawk Fire near Reno, Nevada has grown to more than 15,000 acres and is 0% contained. Hundreds of people spent the night at an evacuation center. Others slept in cars and RVs after being evacuated. Maria Palma of member station KUNR has more.
3: The Red Cross is running the evacuation center, which has a capacity of 900 beds. About 90,000 people are in the combined evacuation and get set to evacuate areas. The Washoe County School District canceled classes for all schools today. NV Energy says about 10,000 customers in northern Nevada are without power. Fire officials say several homes have been lost, but don't have an exact number. Road closures and evacuations are causing traffic delays in the area. Some residents reported being stuck in traffic for up to 4 hours as they tried to evacuate. And the Washoe County Sheriff's Office says the fire was human caused. For NPR News, I'm Maria Palma in Reno.
28: This is NPR News.
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6: For KANW, I'm Marianne Hatchett. Federal officials announced sharp water cuts for the next 2 years on Friday for three western states that rely on the imperiled Colorado River. Under the Bureau of Reclamation's plan, California, Nevada, and Arizona will collectively reduce water use by 1.25 million acre feet annually during that period, with the possibility of larger cuts depending on conditions. The Associated Press reports Arizona will see the biggest cut, while states upstream, Colorado, Utah, Wyoming, and New Mexico, do not face any cuts for now. Meanwhile, neighboring Mexico will reduce its intake by 250,000 acre feet under a U.S.-Mexico treaty. The Interior Department's Assistant Secretary for Water and Science said, "We've been in this 26-year prolonged drought period, and we continue to see a prolonged drought in the future, so continuing to work together as a whole within the basin is going to be extremely important." The current rules governing the use of the river's water are set to expire in October, and the seven states have been unable to reach a consensus on sharing it over the long term. Last winter saw the worst snowpack on record for the Colorado River Basin, adding more stress on farmers, industry, wildlife, and hydropower producers, as well as tens of millions of people who rely on the waterways, including dozens of Native American tribes and in two Mexican states. Years of overuse combined with drought and rising temperatures due to climate change have depleted the country's two largest reservoirs, which are both fed by the Colorado. Lake Mead recently plummeted to its lowest level since it began filling 9 decades ago, and Lake Powell did the same about a week later. Their combined storage is the lowest it's been in nearly 7 decades. Negotiators in Arizona thanked California and Nevada for their collaboration on sharing the cuts. Arizona's Department of Water Resources director said for 2027 and 2028, the reductions that are now memorialized will provide substantial stability for people. He said, "We'll continue to negotiate and figure out how we're going to operate over a longer-term period, which is what we all want." California's chief negotiator said the plan brings some badly needed near-term certainty at a moment of extraordinary risk, though he called it a bridge, not a permanent solution. Officials in Nevada applauded their collaboration with Arizona and California and said a 7-state consensus remains their preferred path for the river. In southern Nevada, Kyle Rorick, senior advisor at the conservation group Great Basin Water Network, said efforts to build a new airport and shopping malls and some public land sales have not progressed, reflecting the dire hydrology linked in the federal documents. Further cuts could slow real estate development in Metro Las Vegas, he said. Rorick told the AP, when the Hoover Dam, a symbol of American fortitude and American power, drops and loses its shine, it can be scary, but it can also pose itself as a great opportunity for us to prepare for the next 100 years in a meaningful way. This is KANW.
27: It's Morning Edition from NPR News. I'm Leila Fadel.
8: And I'm Michelle Martin. Good morning. The Trump administration says today marks the start of a new phase in the war with Iran.
27: It's what U.S. officials are calling economic D-Day against Iran after the president threatened a new campaign of sanctions against the country last week on social media. Treasury Secretary Scott Bessent is expected to explain what those sanctions will consist of in a press conference later today.
8: For Iran's reaction to these threats, we're going to turn to NPR's Hadil Elshelchi in Istanbul. Good morning to you, Hadil.
7: Good morning.
8: So what are Iranian leaders saying?
7: Well, just today, the foreign ministry's spokesperson called the expected sanctions a form of economic terrorism to punish Iran. And then over the weekend, Iran's new security chief, Mohsen Rezaei, gave an interview to state TV and outlined Iran's position. He said Iran would retaliate in a, quote, seismic manner to President Trump's

0: This is NPR News.
1: 89.1 KANW. Good morning. It's 7:42.
2: This is the Composer's Datebook for August 24th. I'm John Burge. We tend to think our time has had a monopoly on bitter religious conflicts, but on today's date in 1572, which happened to be St. Bartholomew's Day, the Catholic Queen Dowager of France, Catherine de' Medici, and her son, King Charles IX, decided that the best way to rid their kingdom of troublesome Protestants would be to simply kill them off. A few days earlier, Catholic and Protestant nobles from across France had come to Paris to attend a noble wedding, which ironically was intended to bring the rival religious factions closer together. But things quickly turned ugly, and on the 24th of August, the infamous Massacre of St. Bartholomew began and quickly spread across the entire country. Among those who perished was a French Protestant composer named Claude Goudimel, who was killed when the massacre reached Lyon. Fortunately for posterity, not all Reformation-era rulers were so bloodthirsty. The English Catholic composer Thomas Tallis managed to keep his head through the reigns of alternating Catholic and Protestant monarchs. And the Protestant Queen Elizabeth I admired and supported the music of William Byrd despite his openly Catholic sympathies. Composer's Datebook is produced by APM, American Public Media, in collaboration with the American Composers Forum, reminding you that all music was once new.

0: So you write about the ways that this song in particular helped you as a sort of misfit teenager who was, you know, wearing plaid and had a mohawk. What did having that attitude mean to you?
1: Well, you know, I think that that's a apt song to start with, because the lyrics, you can hear, despite the screaming, you can clearly hear him saying, "Don't care what you may say, I got that attitude." And it's that is exactly what an angry 13-year-old needs as a soundtrack.
0: Mm. Yeah, and it would be easy, or you can imagine that it would be easy, given the fact that you're a black kid in a very white town. You're leaning into the punk aesthetic, which kind of, you know, it can put a target on your back to people who think that that is a strange way to dress or move through the world. And yet you have this song that is helping you maybe lean into that rather than be dragged down by the attitudes of your peers.
1: Yeah, I mean, one of the memorable cells in my previous book, The High Desert,

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0: that now that they've discovered Britain is contributing components into some of the long-range strikes that are hitting targets deep inside Russia, the Kremlin in Moscow has warned that there will be consequences. Now, they've done this in the past. Every time, for example, the West has decided they're going to provide main battle tanks, things like Challenger and Abrams and Leopard tanks, there were going to be consequences, and there haven't really been. I suppose if those, what consequences there have been things like cyber attacks and the scouting out of Western military bases and nuclear plants using drones that are thought to be supplied or controlled by Russia. But it's very hard to prove these things. So it's a kind of game of brinkmanship, this. The previous US administration was extremely cautious. It had a very cautious national security advisor, Jake Sullivan, who was Biden's national security advisor. He was very nervous about doing anything that could trigger escalation with Russia. And the trick for NATO throughout all of this has been to support Ukraine to the max, but not to the point that it gets drawn into actually a shooting war with Russia. And NATO isn't in combat with Russia. But as far as Russia is concerned, NATO is fighting Russia via Ukraine. That's the view, that's the official Russian view. So we are in quite dangerous territory here. The British view, as enunciated by Prime Minister Andy Burnham in Kyiv today, is that it was Russia that started this and that Britain isn't going to be put off helping Ukraine defend itself. The Russian view is everything that Britain and its allies are doing is postponing peace. But what they really mean by peace is surrender. Russia's terms, peace terms, are a tantamount to Ukraine surrendering, and Ukraine doesn't want to do that.
1: And finally, Frank, I mean, we had another question here from Debbie in Ghana asking how long this war will go on. I mean, it is perhaps interesting that you pointed how long it might take for Storm Shadow missiles to actually materialise based on these blueprints, which might tell you one thing. But can I also, in the time we have left, just ask you about, is any of this at all as influential on this war between Ukraine and Russia as the sheer number of drones that are being used and self-produced?
0: The drones are the big game changer in this war. There's no question about it, both in terms of the battlefield drones with a range of, say, 30 to 40 kilometres that have effectively meant that the battlefield is stagnant. It hardly moves because it's too dangerous for anybody to put a tank, an armoured vehicle or anything into that drone zone on the front line. But they've also had a huge effect economically. I mean, both sides, Russia and Ukraine, are now sending over waves of hundreds of drones at a time. Ukraine has shown that it can penetrate Russia's air defences, and that's brought the war home to ordinary Russians. Up until now, it was a kind of distant thing. A lot of them believe that this was a special military operation. They weren't allowed to call it a war. But it's really come home to them now. They've all seen the effect of this. And, of course, look at the petrol queues in Russia, because Ukraine's drones are having a big economic impact. They're hitting the refineries, and that's creating petrol shortages for ordinary Russians. So they are starting to feel the pain of this. Now, that could work both ways. That could make ordinary Russians very angry with Ukraine, and it could lead to more of them joining up or make it easier for Putin to order a mobilization. How long is this war going to last? I interviewed the previous Ukrainian foreign minister, Dmytro Kuleba, a couple of months ago, and he said it's certainly not going to end this year.
1: Frank Gardner, our security correspondent, thank you very much for your insight there. Now, 5 years after the Taliban swept back to power, the BBC has been reporting from Afghanistan, and especially on the conditions faced there by women and girls. Well, today we have a report from our colleagues who've been given rare access to the Islamists who are now in charge. They spent time with senior figures, former insurgents turned politicians, to see how they are governing a country in crisis. We've also spoken to Afghans living once again under the same hardline rule the group first imposed decades ago, as the BBC's Koun Khamush reports.
2: In Shibirghan, northern Afghanistan, Taliban governor Abdullah Sarhadi starts his day. once a Guantanamo Bay detainee, Sarhadin now works for the country's supreme leader, enforcing strict Sharia in his region. The BBC has been given rare access to his office to film some of his daily work, as he meets local people who come to him seeking resolutions to various problems. One case dominates the day, however. That of an 18-year-old woman who is seeking a divorce from her husband, accusing him of abuse and beatings. She is wearing a full veil and sunglasses. Her clasped hands and black gloves. To protect her identity, we have had someone else voice her words.
3: I'm ready to be executed, but not live with him.
2: The governor tells her she should either continue the marriage or apply for a khala, a form of divorce initiated by the wife, which could mean having to repay her dowry to her husband. Under the Taliban, it is very difficult for a woman to get a divorce without the husband's consent. Despite this, she wants to proceed.
4: Ask yourself, who would marry me after I get my divorce? You'll have to compromise a lot, or you'll lose your dignity and honor.
3: Mr. Governor, my honor and dignity have already been ruined by him.
2: Dismissing her to the next room, the governor discusses the matter with male officials, bodyguards, and her husband.
4: Women are mindless. They are deficient in intellect. They don't know a thing. What would you do with a divorced daughter? You can't kill her. You need to marry her with someone else. Would you marry such a girl with your son?
2: The woman's father says they will continue to fight for the separation. The Taliban's policies today are similar to the hardline interpretation of Islamic religious law they imposed in the 1990s, and those who oppose them have gone into hiding, especially women who have been erased from public life. When they do fight back, they face harsh crackdowns. In the week the Taliban came to power, many women took to the streets to protest. Huda had a successful career and an active life. But now we meet in secret. We have changed her name and voice to protect her safety. Why do you think the Taliban want to restrict women? I ask her.
5: I think the Taliban are scared. They are scared of educated women. They know educated women won't give birth to ignorant beings such as the Taliban. They restrict women so they wouldn't be able to raise wise men, because that would be the end of the Taliban.
2: Upon returning to power, the Taliban said they had changed. 5 years on, it's a country run by men for men. In a lavish press center funded by the Americans for the previous government, we sit down with the public face of the Taliban, their spokesman known as Zabihullah Mujahid.
6: You promised that you will respect human rights, you will allow women to participate in all aspects of life, work and study. Why did you fail to keep your promise?
7: I mentioned Sharia as a condition. We are committed to women's rights, freedom of speech, and other things within Sharia. We must scale everything up according to Sharia.
2: As an insurgency, the Taliban proved they could survive. The question now is whether they can govern a country in crisis, and for how long.
1: Okay, now let's discuss some new figures that show the world's oceans are the warmest on record. We've got our environment correspondent joining us, Matt McGrath. So, Matt, first of all, just take us through what these figures say and who they come from.
8: That's right, Priya. These are figures from the Copernicus Climate Service. That's Europe's climate recording and data information service. And they keep monitoring the seas and many other aspects of the world data for, they've done this now since 1979 in this particular case. And what they found last Saturday was a new record temperature, global
9: average temperature for the oceans. It reached 21.1 degrees Celsius on the 22nd of August, just beating the previous record of 21.09. Now, it's a hundredth of a degree, a very small margin here, and there may be some revisions in the future. But I think the bigger picture here is showing that the oceans are particularly warm. And as we were discussing El Niño last week, this is, I suppose, some early indications that how the oceans are responding, although this is really down to climate change as opposed to El Niño.
1: Yes, so I was going to say, because the Climate Change Monitor does say that this type of a record is consistent with human-driven activity warming up the climate and the seas, but has also noted the impact of El Niño. So how do those two things come together?
9: Yeah, I think that the thing that's, I suppose, worrying scientists here is the timing. These figures for August are the new record, but normally the world's ocean temperatures reach their record in March or April. That's because it's just after the southern hemisphere summer, and that's got a bigger body of water, so those temperatures tend to be higher in March or April. Finding a high temperature in August is a concern, and as you say to your question about whether this is climate change, the scientists really put the finger on climate change. This is decades of the oceans absorbing heat and carbon dioxide. 90% of the excess heat that's produced in the world goes in the ocean, so it's been soaking it up for a long time. Now we have the onset of an El Niño, a very rapid onset of an El Niño, which has gone up in temperatures a couple of degrees since it was declared in early June. So I think you're seeing a confluence of these things, the underlying climate change, a bit of El Niño, which hasn't yet peaked yet, pushing these figures to a new record.
1: El Niño, just for those who might not quite remember, because we have discussed it a lot, but it is a natural climate phenomenon, but it pushes up global temperatures in a way that can increase the chances of some extreme types of weather. But Matt, give us an understanding of why ocean temperatures in particular are just so important to our whole ecosystem.
9: Yeah, they're very important and perhaps under recognized in that sense, because a warmer ocean, the water, like you boil water at home, the water expands and that pushes up sea levels all around the world. So that's an impact on many low-lying countries and many parts of the world. But it also, with that much heat in the oceans, leads to more extreme events. Storms have more energy from the heat in the oceans to create more powerful storms. So that is a worry in the months ahead, that we may see, as being predicted in Europe, you know, wilder, wetter conditions and stormier conditions. We don't know what it will bring for the rest of the world, but there's also threats to the ocean itself, to the very species that live in the ocean, and to the ocean's ability to soak up carbon dioxide and other fundamental aspects. Scientists are worried about those elements as well, although that's a longer term picture. In the short term, it's the impact on sea level rise and the impact on storms.
1: And for clarity as well, this is a record that is set outside of the polar regions, but does it still have an impact on the likes of ice caps?
9: Yeah, I think this is they take this measurement. This is the standard measurement they've used using satellite imagery since 1979. So that's the area they cover. We know that the Arctic is warming very quickly, and we know that it's having impacts in Antarctica as well. But the bigger impact here at this moment in time is in the tropics, because that's where El Niño is really active. That's where it pushes the heat over against the coast of South America in that area off Peru, which is in the tropical area. That's where the impacts would be most, but it's a global thing, and yeah, the scientists will see these impacts spreading around the world over the next 6 to 8 months.
1: And our environment correspondent Matt McGrath, thank you very much. You can though read more if you head to the climate section on the BBC News website. Do stay with us here on Outside Source.
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20: Hello, I'm Lorraine Mills, and welcome to Report from Santa Fe. Our guests today are Bobby Heller, who is with Felines and Friends New Mexico. You're the executive director. Thank you so much. And Murad Kirdar, who is the public relations officer for the Santa Fe Animal Shelter. Thank you so much for joining us. I've invited you to here to talk about the whole evacuation situation, and particularly people who are evacuating their animals and all of the distressed, refugee, traumatized animals that you're taking in from people who've lost their homes or been evacuated. And so could you describe kind of what's going on in New Mexico now with the fires and with the evacuations?
21: Well, one of the
22: sure, I'll start.
21: One of the biggest challenges is the fact that we've had multiple fires with evacuations at the same time, because now you've got people coming from different areas and they need a place to move with their animals. And we keep on saying, if you are in the ready mode, you should get your animals out ahead of time. And so the Santa Fe Shelter and Felines and Friends are taking in cats and dogs. We're specializing, obviously, in cats, and we're housing them up at Santa Fe Cats on Tano Road. And we have been full with cats. Some of the Los Alamos cats have now gone back, but now we're getting them from Pecos, even more of them. So last week, I think we had 26 or 27 cats. Plus, we took a litter of kittens that the mother ran away, smoke. Mm-hmm. And so we took them as well.
20: Ah, thank you.
21: And being bottle fed by a volunteer.
20: Oh, wonderful, wonderful.
23: It's definitely right now a perfect storm. Yeah. And with the fires going on all around Santa Fe, and then you have kitten and puppy season also going on. It's the perfect storm for the shelters and rescues that are dealing with all this. The Santa Fe Animal Shelter has welcomed in animals from Las Vegas, from Pecos, from Los Alamos. And the best thing to come out of this whole thing, I mean, it's so devastating and heartbreaking what's going on, but the best thing is how all these animal welfare groups are working together for the good of the animals, and how the community has stepped up to donate items, donate money, and just helping all these organizations, because we're all coming together for the purpose of saving the animals.
20: Right. Well, this is kind of a really unprecedented situation with the number of fires and the numbers of communities. Mm-hmm. When you look at Mora and the Las Vegas area and all of that. So although you specialize in domestic, personal companion animals, who is taking care of the horses and the chickens and, the farm animals?
23: There's a lot of organizations. Yeah, there's a lot of organizations helping out with the livestock right now at the fairgrounds, at the Santa Fe fairgrounds. You can bring your livestock there. I love seeing is community people. They have room they have an open stall at their house. They put it out on social media. I have room. And it's just showing the power of the people, how we're all working together for our neighbors. And they're complete strangers yesterday, but today we're all coming together to help them.
21: We're seeing with the horses that people didn't have enough transport. They've got more horses than they've got
20: the trailers.
23: Right.
21: And so they're posting on social media, and I've seen quite a few where they said, oh, I can come get the horse and put it at my property. Uh-huh. And anybody that's got a horse or two, they can take an extra couple, at least for a little yeah. while, but they're actually doing the transport as well, because that's an issue. I mean, if you've got 10 horses, you can't possibly have 10 trailers.
20: 10 and or 10 trips in yes. one day.
21: Right. Well, that's yeah. Right. Yeah.
23: That's a lot.
21: Yeah. Yeah. Yes. So, yeah. Yes, it's been interesting to see, like Murad said, that everybody is coming together. And so it is welfare groups, the shelter, and also individuals. And so that's huge. But we also did want to talk about how it impacts the animals themselves.
20: Please.
21: And, you know, dogs and cats are used to their homes, whatever that is, whether they're indoor, outdoor, out in a rural area. And so what we're seeing with the cats is the group that I just took yesterday from Pecos, they came through, and the poor woman, you know, she doesn't know if her house is going to survive, but the cats were totally shut down. She had to, you know, stuff them into carriers, then do the long drive, and they can probably pick up on her own anxiety. And so our challenge is to get them settled and then get them eating and something, you know, a more normal routine, even though they're not at home. And dogs are no different. I mean, really, our companion animals are creatures of habit.
23: Yeah, we had a lady that had a cat for 22 years. The cat's 22 years old and has never been out of the house.
20: Oh,
23: and she went to one of the evacuee shelters, and they didn't take cats, so she reached out to us. She brought the cat to us, and the cat was just shut down. And the animals feel it. And what we're trying to tell people is prepare now. Don't wait until you're told to evacuate.
21: Yes.
23: Prepare, grab-and-go container, make sure your animals have everything that they need. Prepare now, so if the ready, set, go, and you're told ready or even set, that's when you should be evacuated. By the time they say go, it's too late. The animal's completely stressed out.
21: And if you're, you know, if it's a cat or another animal, I mean, you know, rabbits and ferrets and so forth, you've got to have a container to transport them in. And having a carrier stuffed in the back of a shed is not going to help you.
20: Yeah, that you haven't used,
21: and you're not quite sure where it is. You know, we're telling people over and over again, get all of that ready, put in a towel, put in wee-wee pads, whatever. Have those ready to go so that if you do have to leave, you're not scrambling for that. And then that leads us to also having the to-go kit of what does a dog and what does a cat need when you are moving it away from its home.
20: Well, Murad just happens to have one. And while you get it out, I just want to say, humans are creatures of denial. And they think, oh, it's not going to happen here. Right. It's 5 miles away. I'm okay. And the relief in having prepared, because when the flames are there, you can't think anymore.
21: Yeah.
20: You are not, you're just on escape mode. So it would be wise for every one of your pets to have, this is a grab-and-go bag for a dog. What's in
23: it? So this is Charlie's, my 3-year-old dog. First thing you should always have is a photo. You should always have a photo, a current photo of your animal.
20: Uh-huh.
23: You don't know if the dog's going to run away. You don't know if you have to go to a shelter to find the dog.
21: Right.
23: But this is your evidence. And this you can make posters out of and everything. So have a current photo. Always have water. You're not going to know once you get in the car, you're not going to know where the water station is, the gas station. They might be packed up. So have some water ready to go. Food. Food is very important. Have your dog food, whatever they eat. Have a good week's worth of food. And what I always tell people is the dish.
20: Because
23: people forget the dish.
20: Right.
23: You always have to have a dish. Very important also, even though your dog has their collar on, hopefully at all times, have an extra set. Have an extra collar. Here's Charlie's. Charlie's name's on it. My cell number's on it. So have that just in case, whatever reason, the dog loses their collar, you have a second one. And have a spare leash just in case as
20: well.
23: Wonderful. Poopy bags, very important. Always pick up the poopy. You want some toys to keep them occupied. You're going to a shelter. You're going wherever you're going. You want to keep them occupied. Otherwise, they're going to be stressed out.
20: Yeah.
23: So have their favorite toys. And I always say that the animals get dirty. So have a grooming supply. If you need a brush, this is Charlie's brush, so we brush her down. So have a brush on hand. And then finally, the most important thing, a first aid kit. First aid kit, you never know where you're going, what the situation is going to be. So in my first aid kit, I have Band-Aids, gauze, a blunt scissors. So you have all that just in case. And then, of course, the hydrogen peroxide to clean all wounds.
0: Yeah.
23: So just a simple bag, and for every pet, have it. And if you're having, if you have cats, exactly the same stuff, but make sure you have a litter box and litter.
0: Otherwise,
23: they have nowhere to go to the bathroom.
0: Yeah. And the photo thing is very important on cats as well, because so many people have the photos of their kittens, but they don't necessarily have them that, and it's printed. Now, of course, most of us have 1,001 photos of our pets on our phones, so at least you've got something there. And if you have your pets microchipped, having that information on your phone, because that is also a way to easily identify if the animal gets away from you when you are trying to transport, and it does end up at you know, at the Santa Fe shelter, they'll scan immediately. We've taken in, you know, dozens, almost 24 cats up at Santa Fe Cats. And we, the first thing we did was we scanned them for a microchip because some of the owners didn't even know they were chipped. So we've written down the number. When the owners reclaim them, we'll say, here's the number. Please register them.
3: Yeah.
0: But they were, you know, that at least gives us a form of identification, because we did get several black cats. And so and so it's a little bit difficult. Now, they're in their own spaces, but if they do get some exercise time, we do need to be able to identify that we don't give the wrong cat back to the owner.
23: What I would tell your audience today, when they're done watching the show, they should make sure the microchip is updated. If they don't know, when they go to the vet, or they can always come down to the Santa Fe Animal Shelter, you can go to pretty much any vet, and they'll scan the animal, and they'll tell you who it's registered to. So make sure you have the correct information. If you've changed your phone numbers, if you've moved, make sure it's all updated. And I beg people, always have a collar on your animal. Whether they just get out of the bath or whatever, make sure that, that every dog and cat has a collar with your phone number on it.
0: Collars by themselves don't do any good.
23: Yeah,
0: and we've had that happen so many times. And they, you know, cat arrives and it's this adorable little, you know, collar, but there's no information whatsoever.
23: And a cell number. I've been trying to tell people, a lot of people put their home number with the landline. If you get evacuated, the landline does no good. So have your cell number on the animal at all times.
3: And I just heard this morning a story of somebody who a dog appeared on their doorstep, and so they called the number on the tag. Well, the dog was supposed to be being taken care of by a dog sitter at the house. And they called the owner on vacation and said, this is the first I've heard that my dog had gone missing. And, of course, they reunited them, but you should have your cell number.
23: I think that dog sitter is going to be fired.
3: I think so.
23: I want to share a stat with you. So I don't know if you know this, but the ASPCA reported that if pet owners who left an animal behind during a disaster evacuation, almost 30% of them said that they didn't have enough time to evacuate. And in addition, it found that nearly 40% of pet-owning evacuees were not able to return to their home for at least 4 days, meaning that the animal is there to fend for themselves for those 4 days. And a lot can happen. So prepare now. Know where you're going to go if you have a dog or cat. What hotels will accept you? Will your friends that live out of town, will they accept the cat or dogs? A lot of people think, oh, I'm going to just go stay at my friend's house. But do you realize that they might have dogs that's going to scare the cats?
0: Right.
3: Or they might have a child that's allergic.
23: So you have to think about all this stuff, and you have to think about it now, not when you're told to evacuate.
3: Well, we're speaking today with Bobby Heller and Murad Kudar about what we need to know about evacuating animals. And I interrupted you. Please continue.
0: Oh, well, I was just going to say that with –
21: luckily, with Los Alamos being now further along in the process, the cats that we took in from there, many of those owners have been able to come and reclaim them. But they were smart. They brought them down, even though they actually, the several families did not actually have to evacuate. They brought their cats down in advance, mainly because of the transport, because a couple of them had more than just one or two cats. We won't say how many, but there was a lot. And so they brought them all down in advance because they said we did not want to get that evacuation mandate in the middle of the night and try to figure out how to bring, you know, 5, 6, 7 cats. So, and where to put them. And the other thing is, what people have to realize is that many hotels say they're pet friendly, but they're actually only dog friendly. And so when you're evacuating with a cat, you may not be able to end up in a hotel with the cat. And then you need to have that plan as well, which is why our organization, Felines and Friends, and we own Santa Fe Cats, we stepped forward and said, we have the space, we have the staff, and we can house the cats. We'd even also take pocket pets. So if there had been people with rabbits or ferrets or whatever, we would have taken them as well.
23: Mm-hmm. Yeah, because, you know, cats don't do well in a box.
20: No, well, they do if it's a cardboard box just sitting there.
23: Right. But a lot of the evacuated shelters, I mean, they're taking own dogs, which a dog can be happy. You give them a toy, they're fine in their crate. But a cat's not going to do well. And thank goodness for Felines and Friends at Santa Fe Animal Shelter, we're taking in those owned animals. Yeah. So it's one less stress that an owner would have to really worry about, because we'll take good care of them. And also, we want to remind people, if you do need food, if you've been displaced for any reason and you're just having a hard time, reach out to us. We have food, we have cat litter, we have supplies, whatever you need. We want to be able to assist people, especially with their companion animals,
21: so that they can get them back when they are able to go back to their home, hopefully, and they haven't lost their home. I mean, there's other people that we've already found out have, and we may end up keeping the cats for an extended period of time while they figure out what they're going to do.
20: Yeah.
21: But at least they'll be safe. And that's the key, so that they didn't lose everything. Because I think the whole concept of losing a companion animal in a fire, I mean, fire to me, I'm from Australia and it's the land of fire, and fire has always been a big concern. And so here we are, and in Santa Fe, we're lucky, but the surrounding areas, it's always fresh on my mind. So having a place to go and having that plan is something that is so very, very important.
20: And pet owners love their pets and will do anything for their pets. And what we're saying is we're asking them to be proactive and to think, oh, it probably won't happen, yes, but at least I know what hotel I could go to. You know, I'll have all, you know, the go bag ready. You don't have to find everything.
21: Right.
20: And just because the thought of those animals, when it takes 4 days for the owner to come back, that, what was that, 40%?
21: Mm-hmm. Yeah.
20: Well, that animal is exposed to winds, fire, marauding, escaping animals, just the terror.
23: Yeah.
20: And the grief that they've been abandoned and they don't know what to do and where to go.
21: And then there's no food or water.
20: No food or water. No water, for sure.
21: They don't understand the whole process of what's going on.
20: Yeah, it's just like hell.
21: And people need to go bags, and so do the pets. And living in Los Angeles for 24 years because of earthquakes, we had to go bags for our cats and also us because of the potential of gas leaks. You may not be able to go back into your house immediately. Your house is okay, and you'll be able to go back, but it might not be immediately if there's a gas leak.
20: And it may be a possible explosion site, and you shouldn't go. Well, let's talk about what people need in their go bag, because if you do this in advance, you can save yourself so much trouble. Xeroxes of important documents, your passport, your driver's license, your insurance papers, all of that stuff. And what else? Of course, medicine
21: would be the next biggest thing, because it's very difficult to get a prescription on call. And for especially anybody who's asthmatic, and what happens with all the smoke is it triggers asthma attacks for everybody.
23: Right.
21: So you want all of that. I mean, heart medicine, asthma medicine, all of the typical stuff that if you need it daily, you need it in a to-go bag. and then, of course, watch the expirations.
3: Refresh.
21: Yeah, and keep it refresh. Yeah. And a first aid kit. Because you don't know in your panic, you're going to, you know, you could even just cut yourself on your own vehicle just because you're in a hurry trying to get in. So you definitely want to have that. But it's two-legged or four-legged, the to-go bags to have that set up is definitely way to go. You don't want to get caught, especially if you have to, you can go to a hotel and you will. You need clothes. You know, there's still the basics there. I mean, when I travel, I have one of everything in my backpack in case my luggage gets lost. Right. Well, it's the same idea, you know, all the way down to the undies.
23: So, flashlight and batteries.
3: Oh, good. And maybe even a portable radio.
23: Yeah.
3: Where you could.
23: Because you never know. You never know. And you have to think about it. To go bags aren't a new thing. I mean, as you said, we all lived in Los Angeles at one time, so we all had them.
3: I did. Me too.
23: The East Coast, everyone has them on the East Coast because of the hurricanes.
3: Right. Yeah.
23: So it's not a new thing, but it is a new thing to Santa Fe in northern New Mexico.
3: Yeah, we've got no natural disasters except for forest fires. But also, I want to put in a bid for water, a lot of water, a gallon per day per person or animal. And there's a lot of food that you can buy that doesn't have to be refrigerated or cooked.
21: Right.
3: You don't have to live on power bars alone.
23: Right.
3: But you know, or nuts. And, you know, there's a lot of food that you can have. And, again, refresh them every... you know, 3 months or so.
21: And the only reason is, I mean, obviously when you're evacuating, you're on the road and you'll get to eventually get to, if you're outside of Santa Fe, you'll get to Santa Fe and there's restaurants. But as we've seen with evacuations with the hurricanes, people have been stuck in traffic for 8, 10, 12 hours. And you need to have food and water in the car with you. Yeah. Even though you'll be getting to a destination where everything's available, in transit, you may not be. And that's something that I think people forget. And we see it when they have to evacuate from a hurricane. And so I think we need to use the same thinking here, that getting away from when they were evacuating from Los Alamos, there's a back way, but I think part of that was closed. The front way is there's one road. Well, when you've got maybe couple of thousand people trying to get down the one road, it's going to take time.
23: Yes.
21: And you need food and water. Yeah.
3: There was a backup on I-95 on the East Coast that was like 10 hours. And there was a bakery truck.
21: Yes.
3: Remember that?
21: Yes.
3: They went from car to car giving everyone baked goods until they ran out. You know, it's just a lovely, like you say, people really step up in times of emergency.
23: And we don't want to scare people, but we want people to be thinking now. And this is why you invited us here, to really prepare people, because we need to be prepared. You never know what's going to happen tomorrow. Everything keeps, I mean, for us, our daily life and working in animal welfare has literally changed every single day in the past 3 weeks.
21: Yeah, absolutely.
23: But prepare now, because by the time they tell you, set or go.
21: Yes,
23: it's too late.
21: Yeah,
23: so you got to prepare today.
21: And this is the beginning of fire season.
23: And yeah,
21: so we very well could be facing another one this year. I hate to say it, but one way or the other, because here we are in an extreme drought still, and then we'll get the summer storms and the lightning strike. So if right now it could be man-made, but down the road it could be naturally occurring fires, and we could be facing the exact same thing.
3: Yeah.
21: This is not a one-time event. So having all of this in the back of your mind, I think will make it one step easier for dealing with the next emergency.
3: It's actually a gift you can give yourself and your pets to have taken care of it. Now, people who have enjoyed your conversation, I want to tell them when your show is on, because you're on the radio on KTRC in Santa Fe Saturday mornings, and it's called?
23: Pet Chat with Murad and Bobby every Saturday morning at 9 a.m., and then it repeats on Sundays at 3 p.m., but you can catch previous episodes any time of day, 24/7, and that's at santafe.com.
0: Yeah, good. So we're always streaming and podcasting, as we say on our taglines. And I'm from Australia, and some of my friends, I've turned them onto it, and they've actually listened down there. So we can say we are worldwide.
23: Yeah. Well, we have to thank you, because we were on your show together for the first time.
3: And it was magic.
23: And you even said, you guys should do a show together. Yeah. And then boom, now we have a show together. Yeah. So. Yeah.
3: Thank you.
0: Yeah, and we really enjoy doing it and bringing information for all animals and their human caretakers.
3: Yes. Well, I'm sure you give all this information too on your show, because it's the number one issue right now.
23: Yeah.
0: Yes.
3: For owners. We got 2 minutes left. Give us a little summary of what you need people to know. And thank you for bringing the go bag. And
23: I would say have it to go bag. Have it ready for every pet and make sure it's for the pet's needs.
3: In other words, not the food they hate.
23: Right.
0: Yes. Yeah. Yeah.
23: And if you are carrying canned food, make sure you have
0: a can opener. Because even the pull tabs don't always work.
3: Yeah.
23: That's right.
0: And then you've got yourself a problem.
23: Plan in advance. Know where you're going. So set up right now. Find your network of friends. Find the hotel that will accept you. Know your plan now and not after it happens.
0: Right.
23: Mm-hmm. And
0: vet records would be really helpful. And anybody that has a smartphone can actually take photos or scan them and save them in the notes, not in your photos, because most pet owners have too many photos
3: of their pets. Yes. Yeah.
0: So you want to have them in like the notes section, so that you have it, because that's one of the issues we're dealing with at Santa Fe Cats. They're all coming in, but very few have records. We have to hope that they are current on some of the vaccines, but we've got no way of knowing for sure. So having all of that saved on your phone really makes a difference and makes it easier, along with those photos.
23: Yes.
3: Yeah.
23: And let's remind everybody, you're not alone in this. Yeah. So if you need assistance, if you need help from food, or you have questions, reach out to Felines and Friends. Reach out to the Santa Fe Animal Shelter. We have on the Santa Fe Animal Shelter's website, we have tons of information on there. So check it out. You're not alone. We're here to help you guys.
3: But also what people can do is to donate to those food stocks and litter that you need.
0: Yes.
3: Because everybody's in this together, and do it in the memory of Fido and Fluffy, your own beloved.
0: We're posting on social media our needs, and we are going to update our website with that. But yes, we all do need food and litter and, even sometimes meds. If they've run out of the medicine. So we're putting that all out there, and anybody who wants to help can go that route.
23: I will say one more thing. If you're going to donate locally. Donate to your local shelter, your local rescue. There's a lot of national agencies coming in. The money won't be seen
3: here
23: locally.
3: Yeah,
23: so.
3: Yeah. Well, thank you so much. Our guests today are Bobby Heller of Felines and Friends in Mexico and Murad Kudar with the Santa Fe Animal Shelter. Thank you so much. This is such important information.
23: Thank you.
0: Thanks for having us.
3: It's a pleasure. And I'm Lorene Mills. I'd like to thank you, our audience, for being with us today on Report from Santa Fe. We'll see you next week.
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9: From WHYY in Philadelphia, this is Fresh Air. I'm Tanya Mosley in Los Angeles. Today, Lisa Kudrow and the end of her HBO show, The Comeback. You know her as Phoebe on Friends, but long before that, Kudrow was performing as a kid for the people around her.
24: I imitated Lily Tomlin, Edith Ann, that character on Laugh-In'. I'd go to slumber parties, and to me it was like doing a show, because I'll do that, and then lip-sync songs, and then have everyone do it. I was like a cruise director.
9: Kudrow is up for 2 Emmy Awards for the final season of The Comeback, about an actress who will endure almost anything to keep working. We also talk about how a trip to Belarus changed her view of herself and her family, and what she noticed about Friends, binging it for the first time decades later. Also, critic at large John Powers reviews the Paramount Plus series Diara from Detroit. First News.
25: Live from NPR News, I'm Lakshmi Singh. President Trump's now threatening to extend the U.S.'s latest hefty tariffs on Canadian goods to imports of cars, trucks, auto parts, and steel as of the new year. He had already imposed 50% tariffs after Canadian Prime Minister Mark Carney walked out of Friday's talks. He said the U.S. was pushing new unfair terms. Carney is promising tit-for-tat levies on American goods. Former Canadian diplomat Colin Robertson says fertilizer to Midwest farmers stands to be affected.
26: We also provide electricity from Ontario to the Northeast, and the premier, again, the Conservative premier of Ontario, said, well, maybe we'll put a tax on that as well. So there are things that Canada could do that would hurt Canadians and hurt Americans.
25: But U.S. Trade Representative Jameson Greer says Canada's stance has suffered more than the U.S.
27: I think this is a little bit of a tempest in a teapot. The tariffs went into place over the weekend, which we warned about for a long time. They only cover about 5% of Canadian trade and only 0.06% of U.S. overall consumption.
25: Meanwhile, the U.S. is preparing to launch intensified economic warfare on Iran. This afternoon, Treasury Secretary Scott Bessent is expected to disclose details of a strategy designed to financially isolate Iran with major sanctions against that country. That includes pressure on other countries to refrain from doing business with Iran. The U.S. already has a naval blockade on the country. NPR's Emily Feng has more.
28: Alan Ayer was a longtime American diplomat and a former member of the U.S.'s nuclear negotiating team until 2015. He's very familiar with the nearly five-decade history of American sanctions on Iran.
30: When it comes to sanctions, we've done the low-hanging fruit, the mid-hanging fruit, the high-hanging fruit, the tree, so there are no new sanctions that are effective.
28: Meaning little is left to impose new sanctions on. Bessent and Trump have said they will target countries and governments that host entities which help Iran evade penalties. Emily Fang, NPR News, Washington.
25: The fast-moving Hawk Fire near Reno, Nevada has grown to more than 15,000 acres, 0% contained. Hundreds of people spent the night at an evacuation center. Others slept in their cars and RVs after being evacuated. Maria Palma of member station KUNR has the latest.
31: The Red Cross is running the evacuation center, which has a capacity of 900 beds. About 90,000 people are in the combined evacuation and get set to evacuate areas. The Washoe County School District canceled classes for all schools today. NV Energy says about 10,000 customers in northern Nevada are without power. Fire officials say several homes have been lost, but don't have an exact number. Road closures and evacuations are causing traffic delays in the area. Some residents reported being stuck in traffic for up to 4 hours as they tried to evacuate. And the Washoe County Sheriff's Office says the fire was human-caused.
25: That's Maria Palmer reporting. It's NPR News.
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11: For KANW, I'm Marianne Hatchett. U.S. Representative Teresa Ledger Fernandez on Friday announced she and fellow members of Congress are urging a federal government watchdog agency to examine the prevalence and potential impact of hazardous metals that may be present in retardants firefighters use in battling wildfires. Source New Mexico reports Ledger Fernandez's request to the U.S. Government Accountability Office cites unsafe levels of antimony, arsenic, and uranium detected in dozens of Mora County private wells last November. The discovery prompted the New Mexico Health Department to issue a health alert. While the cause of the spike in contaminants remains unknown, health officials noted at the time that the metals are regularly found in fire suppressants used to battle wildfires, including the 2022 Hermit's Peak Calf Canyon fire. Subsequent tests from the New Mexico Environment Department have found that levels of the heavy metals are within the limit of the U.S. Environmental Protection Agency's safe drinking water standards. Still, Ledger Fernandez, in an August 4th letter to GEO, noted that the U.S. Forest Service and Federal Interior Department have continued to rely on dropping millions of gallons of fire retardant each year. According to the letter, federal agencies dropped nearly 50 million gallons of the material on landscapes in 2024. Ledger Fernandez and seven other members of Congress wrote, "This mass deployment of fire retardants has raised concerns about whether their use introduces risks to the environment and human health." 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
12: Good morning, and thank you for joining us. This is New Mexico Public Media. I'm Rebecca Cruz with the weather. In Albuquerque, hot, partly cloudy this morning, becoming mostly sunny, high 96 in the Heights, 98 in the Valley. Currently, Santa Rosa is 81, 68 in Gallup, 69 in Grants. Las Vegas, 74 and sunny, mostly sunny, Santa Fe, and 85 in Albuquerque. KANW.
14: This is Fresh Air. I'm Tanya Mosley. Before my guest, Lisa Kudrow, was famous, back when she was doing improv, she created a character, an actress determined to stay in show business no matter what it cost her. That character eventually became Valerie Cherish, the relentlessly optimistic actress who has been chasing her comeback since 2005. Here she is in the show's first season, trying to get the title of her new reality show just right.

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1: The Ebola outbreak in the Democratic Republic of the Congo has now claimed the lives of more than 2,300 people. That makes it the deadliest in the country's history. The UN Humanitarian Affairs chief said recently, Ebola is winning. Next time on 1A, why the outbreak in the DRC is so deadly and what it will take to stop it.
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7: 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It is 12 noon. New Mexico Music with Jake Lopez is up next after the news. Then listen for the 5 o'clock All Request Hour with Kevin Otero on your drive home from work. 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
9: Live from NPR News, I'm Lakshmi Singh. The Trump administration is waging intensified economic warfare against Iran under a plan it calls Operation Economic Outcast. A short time ago, Treasury Secretary Scott Bessent announced the U.S. will target 5 critical sectors: digital assets, technology, gold, aviation, and shipping. Bessent warns countries doing business with Iran to stop, saying it's no longer acceptable to operate in the gray spaces. While he did not name the countries that could face retaliation, China, the United Arab Emirates, and Turkey are among Iran's trade partners.
10: Our objective is to sever every economic lifeline that sustains this tyrannical regime until Tehran stands alone.
9: Iran calls the new sanctions an economic form of terrorism to punish a country whose economy has already been severely hit by current sanctions. Tehran warns it'll punish countries in the region if they cooperate with the U.S. Immigration authorities have arrested the father of a man serving on the USS Abraham Lincoln that until recently have been operating in the Middle East. More from NPR's Maria Godoy.
11: The Department of Homeland Security confirmed that Border Patrol agents arrested Luis Aviles during a vehicle stop in Key West, Florida. Aviles is from Nicaragua. In a post on Facebook, Aviles' son, Joshua Aviles, who has been on the USS Abraham Lincoln for more than 9 months, wrote, quote, "I don't know how I can mentally continue working 12-plus hour days knowing that my dad is somewhere, possibly being treated like a criminal." The military's parole in place policy allows parents, spouses, and children of service members to obtain legal immigration status. DHS said in a statement that Luis Aviles entered the U.S. illegally and, quote, having a family member in the military is not a free pass to violate our nation's laws. Maria Godoy, NPR News.
9: The Supreme Court ruled earlier this year that some of President Trump's global tariffs were illegal and refunds commenced. But shoppers are getting left out of billions of dollars in refunds. They've been going primarily to American businesses. And as NPR Stephen Basaha explains, few of those companies are actually passing along those refunds to customers.
12: Retailers shared the cost of tariffs with consumers, mainly by raising prices. But the dean of Syracuse University's College of Law, Terrence Lau, says retailers are not sharing the refund because it's difficult to know how much more each shopper paid because of tariffs.
13: It's like the retailer stirred the tax into the batter. So once it's cooked into the cake, you can't just back it out ingredient by ingredient anymore because it's not separated.
12: Shipping companies like UPS, DHL, and FedEx are the exception here. They charge customers tariff fees and are now in the process of returning those fees to customers. Walmart says it's sharing refunds through lower prices.
9: That's Stephen Basaha. It's NPR News.
14: 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This is NPR.
15: For KANW, I'm Marianne Hatchett. Federal officials announced sharp water cuts for the next 2 years on Friday for three western states that rely on the imperiled Colorado River. California, Nevada, and Arizona will collectively reduce water use by 1.25 million acre feet annually, with the possibility of larger cuts depending on conditions. Arizona will see the biggest cuts, while states upstream, Colorado, Utah, Wyoming, and New Mexico, do not face any cuts for now. Neighboring Mexico will reduce its intake by 250,000 acre feet. The Interior Department's Assistant Secretary for Water and Science said we've been in this 26-year prolonged drought period and we continue to see a prolonged drought in the future, so continuing to work together as a whole within the basin is going to be extremely important. The current rules governing the use of the river's water are set to expire in October, and the seven states have been unable to reach a consensus on sharing it over the long term. Last winter saw the worst snowpack on record for the Colorado River Basin, adding more stress on farmers, industry, wildlife, and hydropower producers, as well as tens of millions of people who rely on the waterways. Years of overuse combined with drought and rising temperatures due to climate change have depleted the country's two largest reservoirs, which are both fed by the Colorado. Lake Mead recently plummeted to its lowest level since it began filling 9 decades ago, and Lake Powell did the same about a week later. Their combined storage is the lowest it's been in nearly 7 decades. 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

The Godfather La Suegra, right here on KANW 89.1 New Mexico Music. And we only play the best New Mexico music right here on KANW. John Jake Lopez with

Texas, and they listen to us all the time. I hope you're listening now. I hope you had a safe trip back to Kermit after your visit here in Albuquerque. But it was a pleasure meeting you on Saturday. And I also want to remind you that as soon as I'm done here at 2 o'clock, Kevin Otero comes in and he does New Mexico dedications, your requests. He also does the 5 o'clock all request hour every weekday starting at 2 o'clock right here on KANW. We're going to go right to Ay Ojitos, Jeremy Sanchez right here on KANW.

KANW celebrates 100 years of Route 66, and for over 75 of those years, listeners have listened to KANW. Happy 100 to the Mother Road.

0: KANW 89.1, New Mexico's very first FM. And John Jake Lopez with you till 2 o'clock. We're at 12:21 in the afternoon. Gracias, gracias por escuchando. I want to send out, again, our prayers and thoughts to the firefighters. I understand we're up to 45% contained now. They're doing a fantastic job trying to contain that fire, the Frijoles fire. God bless you all out there. Stay safe. And I hope that we can get that out soon. We want to remind you that Albuquerque Public Schools invites you to the State of the District, which is next Monday, August 31st, from 4 to 5:30 at the Bernafacio Professional Development Complex, which is at 3515 Louisiana Boulevard Northeast. Hear from Superintendent Dr. Gabriela Duran-Blakely about how APS is doing, the good work happening in our schools, and how we're building on that momentum. You can join in person, or you can watch live online, or you can listen right here on KNW at 6 p.m. August 31st or 9 a.m. on September 1st.
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0: KNW weather. The weather for August 24th, it's hot. So we can say it's, it's going to get up to 96 in the heights, 98 in the valley. Scattered afternoon and evening showers and storms are expected through Thursday along and east of the central mountain chain. So all of you on the other side of the mountain, otro lado, they always say. Some storms may turn severe with large hail and damaging winds, a risk of heavy rainfall and flash flooding over northeast and east central New Mexico Tuesday and Wednesday. The highs today, Santa Fe is going to get up to 89, Las Vegas 89, Gallup 91, Grants 90, Santa Rosa 97, Encino 90, Taos 88, Los Lunas 98, Belen 98, Rio Rancho 97, Española 94, Bernalillo 98, Socorro 100, and Los Alamos 86.

0: KANW 89.1, New Mexico's number one FM. Thanks to you, all the listeners out there. Muchísimo gracias. And this is John Jake Lopez. Right now we're at 12:39 in the afternoon, and we are going to have a dedication by Marlene Martinez Española. She wants to wish a very, very happy birthday to her prima Diane Hernandez in Santa Fe, and she wants us to play a special song for her. And she said she also wants that special song to go to the staff here at KNW, because she says we do a very good job. So we appreciate that. I'm going to play A Media de las Noches after the Simpatico Award, as she requested. 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

KANW 89.1 New Mexico Music, Tomasita by Sparks, and that was requested by George, dedicated to Tomasita in the South Valley. Sends his love to you. This is John Jake Lopez. I'm here till 2 o'clock, and I also heard from Billy De Herrera in Blanca, Colorado. He wants to hear La Misma by Matthew Martinez. We're going to see if we can get that on for you. It is now 12:50 in the afternoon, and we want to thank everybody for listening. When I was going to UNM, we always said, everyone's a Lobo, woof, woof, woof. And I still think that way. I think everybody's a Lobo. And the Lobos are starting out their football scheduled on September 5th at 8 o'clock at University Stadium. They're going against Central Michigan. If you would like to buy tickets, you can go to golobos.com. It's going to be an exciting season. You might want to get some tickets. These are going to be great games. Or if you want to just get the schedule, you can also go to golobos.com.

Purple Haze, Viejo al Viento, right here on KANW 89.1, New Mexico's best music, right here on KNW. John Jake Lopez with you till 2 o'clock, and it's night now, 1:10 in the afternoon. Thank you very much for listening today. And remember, you got to get up and dance, you got to do that cardio, and you just got to enjoy the music, and the music will make you dance, and you'll have a good time, and you also got to get up off the couch or whatever. Just get up and dance. 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

0: Johnny Sanchez y Puro Norte por las cantinas right here on KANW 89.1. And this is New Mexico's first FM. John Jake Lopez with you till 2 o'clock. It is right now 1:21 in the afternoon, and we want to thank you for listening today. And we want to remind you that the New Mexico History Museum is celebrating the 100th anniversary of Route 66 with the Route 66 Centennial Traveling Exhibit. The exhibit will be at the museum in Santa Fe for 3 days only, and that's this coming Friday, Saturday, and Sunday, the 28th to the 30th. It brings all the history, stories, and images of the Mother Road to life. And remember, New Mexico has a very special history with Route 66. We're one of the only states where we had two different routes, one going through Santa Fe and one not going through Santa Fe. So you might want to get over and see that. In the meantime, enjoy all the other history you might have heard about the Route 66 here in Albuquerque.
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0: KANW weather. Weather for August 24th is hot. So we can just say hot. It's going to get up to 96 in the Heights, 98 in the Valle. And tonight it's going to get partly cloudy like the rest of the days have been. The winds are going to get 15 miles an hour after midnight. It's going to get down to 69 in the Heights, 66 in the Valley. And tonight's lows throughout the state, Santa Fe will be 62, Las Vegas 55, Gallup 53, Grants 55, Santa Rosa 66, Encino 59, Taos 55, Las Dunas 65, Belen 65, Rio Rancho 68, Española 62, Bernalillo 67, Socorro 69, and Los Alamos 63. Some present temperatures in Santa Rosa, it's 97, in Gallup 84, Grants 86, Las Vegas 87, Encino 85, in the capital city 85, here at the Duke City it's

0: 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Thanks to the listeners out there. We appreciate you all listening today. This is John Jake Lopez. I'm here till 2 o'clock, and it's now 1:40 in the afternoon. And again, thank you for listening. And if you're enjoying this music as much as I do, and as much as I'm right now listening and enjoying it, you can always stop by the KNW Music and Merchandise Store for your favorite CDs. 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

0: El General Alex Garcia right here on KANW 89.1, New Mexico's First FM. John Jake Lopez with you. We're at 1:50 in the afternoon, and we want to thank everybody for listening. I have one more last dedication. A big hello to Jason Padilla, J-Dog in Santa Fe. Comes from all your friends. Also, the Espinosa family wants to say hello to Jessica Padilla, to Leticia Uranda and Ron, and they want us to play us 45, and we will get a song by 45 pretty soon. Meanwhile, this is my goodbye for today. Adios. It's been a pleasure just listening to the music with you and providing that music for you. And we want to make sure you stay tuned. Don't turn that dial. Keep it right here. Kevin Otero will be in momentarily, and then tonight make sure you listen to Beulah Sunrise as she celebrates the very best in native music. Si Dios quiere, I will see you on Sunday at 2 p.m. here on KNW. Meanwhile, John Jake Lopez signing off.
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Hours of Roberto Mondragon on KANW. Here we are back at it on a Monday. Hope you had a nice weekend. I'm Kevin Otero, and be sure to join us tonight at 7 o'clock every Monday for Native Music Hours. We celebrate the very best in Native music with Beulah Sunrise right here on KANW. Here's an oldie but goodie from Al Hurricane.

0: Lives, Grupo Más on KANW, Que Me Lleven Canciones, and APS invite you to the State of the District event. Happens a week from today on Monday, 4 to 5:30 at the Bernifacio Professional Development Complex. That's at 3315 Louisiana Boulevard Northeast. You can hear from Superintendent Dr. Gabriela Duran-Blakey about how APS students are doing, good work happening in our schools, and how we're building on that momentum. 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
0: Scattered afternoon and evening showers and storms are expected through Thursday along and east of the central mountain chain. Highs should also be to near record highs throughout the work week. Low of 69 tonight in Albuquerque, 62 for Santa Fe, a low of 55 expected in Taos and Las Vegas, y también Grants. Gallup should drop down to 53 tonight, 66 expected in Santa Rosa, low of 59 for Encino. Look for 65 in Los Lunas and Belen and 68 overnight in Rio Rancho. Right now, 100 in Santa Rosa. It's 86 in Gallup, 89 in Grants and Las Vegas, 87 in Encino and Santa Fe, and we're at 91 in Albuquerque at New Mexico's First FM.

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0: Olas. And coming up, we'll hear from Debbie La Chicanita Martinez. Plus, Luisa G, her latest after the news next.
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5: Live from NPR News in Washington, I'm Ryland Barton. The Supreme Court has cleared the way for President Trump to move ahead on his executive order restricting mail-in voting, but it's unclear how much he can do before the midterm elections. Trump ordered the federal government in March to make lists of eligible voters and only deliver mail ballots to those on the list. President Trump is threatening to impose extra tariffs on Canadian autos and steel starting next year. Talks to avoid tariffs on about $20 billion worth of Canadian exports. Exports collapsed, as NPR's Emily Fang reports.
6: Writing that Canada has been, quote, ripping off the U.S., Trump says he'll raise the current 25% on Canadian autos and steel to 50% next year. Canada's Prime Minister Mark Carney blamed the collapse of trade talks with the U.S. last week on last-minute demands he said the U.S. made of Canada. Gary Hoffbauer is a fellow of the nonpartisan Peterson Institute for International Economics, who tracks tariffs, and he says anti-American sentiment is building in Canada.
7: The Canadian public doesn't like what the U.S. is doing. It regards it as bullying.
6: Polls show public opinion in Canada is overwhelmingly in support of rejecting compromise with the U.S. over tariffs. Emily Fang, NPR News, Washington.
5: Nearly all of the southern and southwestern U.S. is under a Department of Agriculture drought disaster declaration. Anna Pope of member station KOSU reports Oklahoma farmers and ranchers are making tough choices.
8: Cotton, corn, and soybeans are bearing the brunt of extreme weather. Kelsey Bates, who farms with her husband in northwest Oklahoma, says crops are stressed and they lost a 400-pound steer due to heat. Because pastures lack water to grow grass for cattle, she says ranchers are rolling out hay ahead of schedule, adding to high input costs.
9: So we're going to be short on hay going into winter. Add on top of that, we're already starting to feed hay, when usually we don't have to start feeding hay until October, November.
8: The extreme weather has an immediate effect on farmers and ranchers, but she says it will trickle down through the supply chain to consumers. For NPR News, I'm Anna Pope in Oklahoma City.
5: Alabama's attorney general has issued a subpoena demanding OpenAI respond to an investigation after one of its AI agents hacked another company. NPR's John Ruich has more.
10: OpenAI reported in July it discovered AI agents in testing had cooperated in secret with one another, and one escaped a test zone, reaching the internet and hacking into a company called Hugging Face. Alabama Attorney General Steve Marshall ordered OpenAI to respond to an investigation into how it handled the incident. Alabama is looking into whether OpenAI violated the state's Deceptive Practices Act. It's asking for company information and data about the incident, and it's giving OpenAI until September 14th to respond. Earlier this month, a group of state attorneys general, including Marshall, told OpenAI to preserve its records about the breach. Marshall said the incident showed that Americans' worst fears about AI are not just theoretical. John Ruich, NPR News.
5: It's NPR.
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0: Ernie Marquez and Jill Rivera on KANW. That's Todos Preguntan Por Ti. And the New Mexico Lobos take the field for football action. It's the season opener on Thursday, September 5th, 8 p.m. at University Stadium. They take on Central Michigan. If you'd like a schedule or more information, visit GoLobos.com.
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0: Scattered afternoon and evening showers and storms are expected through Thursday, and near to record high temperatures will raise the risk of heat impacts and heat-related illness each afternoon this week. Lows tonight, 69 in Albuquerque, a low of 62 for Santa Fe. Look for 57 tonight in Gallup, low of 56 for Grants, 57 in Gallup in Las Vegas. Santa Rosa expecting 66 tonight, 61 for Encino, 64 in Los Alamos. Socorro expecting 71, low of 67 for Bernalillo, 60 overnight in Española. Currently it's 100 in Santa Rosa, 87 in Gallup, 89 in Grants, Las Vegas, and Encino. Santa Fe at 88, and it's 94 in Albuquerque at New Mexico's First FM.

0: Here's Santiago Alberto on KANW. 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

0: Here's Dwayne Ortega on KANW 89.1 at Eternas Noches. It's 3:59. I'm Kevin Otero. You're invited to join the fun at Our Lady of Guadalupe Parish Fiesta. September 19th, there'll be games for the kids, live New Mexico music, lots of delicious food. It'll be at 1860 Griegos Road in Albuquerque's North Valley. If you'd like more information, just contact Our Lady of Guadalupe Parish Office.
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9: Live from NPR News in Washington, I'm Ryland Barton. The Supreme Court has paused a lower court's ruling on President Trump's order to restrict mail-in voting for the midterm election. But as NPR's Hansilo Wong reports, the Postal Service is still blocked from following Trump's order.
10: It remains unclear what impact President Trump's order will have on mail-in voting for the midterms. The order calls for the U.S. Postal Service to get lists of eligible voters from states and deliver ballots only to people on those lists. USPS is a financial supporter of NPR. In June, a federal judge in Boston blocked key parts of Trump's order in the 23 states plus Washington, D.C. that sued. That judge found Trump overstepped a president's authority under the Constitution, which gives power to state legislatures and Congress to set federal election rules. The Supreme Court did not weigh in on whether the order is illegal, but it did approve Trump's request to pause the judge's June ruling on the directives for USPS. But the same judge in Boston recently issued a separate ruling that blocks USPS from following Trump's order across the country. Anzila Wong, NPR News.
9: The Trump administration is pressuring countries to cut economic ties with Iran. As NPR's Michelle Kellerman reports, the Treasury Department calls it Operation Economic Outcast and warns that countries have to choose between the U.S. and Iran.
11: Treasury Secretary Scott Bessent says no one is above the reach of U.S. sanctions if they're helping Iran make money from oil or other key sectors. But he wouldn't spell out what countries could face secondary sanctions or when they might be punished.
12: We know who they are. They know who they are. So when the hammer of U.S. Treasury actions falls upon them, they will have no one to blame but themselves.
11: Asked why the U.S. is giving countries like China and other Iranian trading partners more time to respond to the threat of sanctions, Bessent said, quote, "Why would I want to blow up the global financial system?" Michelle Kellerman, NPR News, Washington.
9: President Trump's super PAC is spending hundreds of thousands of dollars in the final hours before polls close in South Carolina to support Darlene Graham for Senate. As NPR's Tamara Keith reports, Trump endorsed Graham, who's the sister of the late Senator Lindsey Graham.
13: MAGA Inc. is sitting on more than $400 million in campaign cash, but hasn't been spending it. Now the super PAC is injecting $827,000 in last-minute assistance to Darlene Graham for get-out-the-vote phone calls and text messages. Trump also held a rally for Graham last Friday, begging South Carolinians to get out and vote for her in what is expected to be a low-turnout special primary runoff against Republican Congressman Ralph Norman.
14: What I really want you to do is pretend, please, that I'm on the ballot. Just come and vote. It's so important.
13: The power of Trump's endorsement is also on the line. Tamara Keith, NPR News.
9: U.S. stocks drifted to a mixed finish today. This is NPR News.
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16: For KANW News, I'm Gary Dahl. Frijoles fire officials have confirmed the death of an incident support crew member. Sunday, emergency personnel received reports of a medical emergency at the site of the blaze. One person was taken to a local hospital where they later died. The Forest Service said the person was an incident support crew member. They were part of the California Interagency Incident Management Team 8. An Albuquerque woman was arrested Friday in connection to a stabbing. Police now say 52-year-old Geraldine Begay is accused of murder after the victim died on Sunday. Police said 59-year-old Crystal Markham was stabbed in the shoulder at the French Quarter Apartments near San Mateo and Gibson. Markham was taken to the hospital where she later died from her injuries. And Las Vegas residents say their tap water has a pungent smell, described it as fishy or earthy. Some have resorted to using bottled water for drinking, cooking, even bathing, due to their concerns. The city's water utility director says it's due to extreme drought, low water flows, and record high temperatures. City officials say the water is safe to drink and the odor they're experiencing does not make it unsafe. The city says the tap water should return to normal once temperatures cool down and if more monsoon rain falls so they can use their main water source. And if you were hoping for a break from this summer heat, not quite yet. Record heat for some in New Mexico and isolated storms will continue. Drier weather will move in heading into the week, although isolated afternoon storms will remain possible, mainly over the western and northern mountains and nearby areas. The heat will continue to be the biggest story, with record and near-record highs possible every day this week across parts of New Mexico. 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

KANW, La Ley del Monte. It's 414. Welcome to The Drive Home. I'm Kevin Otero. There is a crash on westbound I-40 at Coors. It does have traffic slowed to about 2nd or 4th Street. As always, if you see trouble, let me know at 505-242-3456.

0: Gonzalo on KANW, Tu Nueva Vida. It's 4:23. Good afternoon. I'm Kevin Otero. There is a crash at I-40 westbound at Coors, and it's blocking the three left lanes. So expect major delays this afternoon. Probably want to seek an alternate route right now. It is backed up to the Big Eye, and if there's anything else you see, let me know at 505-242-3456. Got Daniel Solis on the way. We'll hear from Sparks and Mike and the Wild Bunch next.
1: 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We talk with renowned chef and, more importantly, dad, David Nayfeld. 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No, really, it's great. It's coming up on the Splendid Table.
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0: Scattered afternoon and evening showers and storms are expected through Thursday along and east of the central mountain chain, as well as near to record high temperatures this week. High of 97 expected in Albuquerque and Rio Rancho tomorrow. 90 for Encino and Santa Fe. A high of 89 expected in Las Vegas. 91 tomorrow for Gallup and Grants. High of 96 expected in Santa Rosa. Look for 98 in Los Lunas. 99 tomorrow in Belen. It's 102 right now in Santa Rosa, 89 in Gallup, it's 83 in Grants, 87 in Las Vegas, 89 in Encino, Santa Fe at 88, 94 now in Albuquerque at New Mexico's First FM.

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0: Carlos Blue Ventures on KANW Es Mi Mujer. It's 4:41. Good afternoon. I'm Kevin Otero. Thank you for driving home with us. And I-40, definitely avoid westbound I-40. There was a crash at Coors. It has the three left lanes closed, and the backup does start at Washington. So that's many miles of a backup there. I definitely suggest using Montaño or even Central to get around that one. But if you can, steer clear of westbound I-40. Crash has three left lanes closed at Coors. You see anything else we need to know about, call 505-242-3456.
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0: 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Coming up next, it's the 5 o'clock All Request Hour after the news.
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8: Live from NPR News in Washington, I'm Ryland Barton. Treasury Secretary Scott Bessent says the U.S. is pressuring every country in the world to cut economic ties with Iran. It's part of a new round of pressure tactics the Trump administration's putting on Iran as the U.S. war stalls. NPR's Emily Fang has more.
9: The U.S. already has extensive sanctions on Iran itself. Bessent says this round of economic pressure tactics targets other countries that help Iran ship its oil exports out, move its money around, or host entities that assist Iran.
10: Any entity that facilitates money laundering on behalf of Iran will be removed from the U.S. dollar system. The clock just started ticking.
9: Bessent said the United Arab Emirates, which historically has been a major hub for Iranian money and trade, had cut trade ties with Iran earlier this month already under U.S. pressure, and that the U.S. is contacting officials in countries around the world to do the same. Emily Fang, NPR News, Washington.
8: The Department of Homeland Security conducted wide-reaching surveillance on Minnesotans during the ICE surge there earlier this year. NPR's Meg Anderson spoke with some of the people surveilled to see how they're feeling.
11: For months around the Twin Cities, undercover agents attended meetings at churches, libraries, and schools and gathered information on people who have not been accused of crimes. Last February, at Prince of Peace Lutheran Church in Roseville, Minnesota, an undercover DHS agent attended a meeting of ICE protesters and compiled dossiers on the people there. Steve Sylvester is the pastor.
12: It feels like I'm living in 1950s Eastern Europe. It just feels completely out of place and inappropriate.
11: His church is far from the only place affected. Legal experts say these tactics by DHS raise serious privacy concerns. In a statement, DHS told NPR it does not comment on the existence or status of ongoing investigations. Meg Anderson, NPR News.
8: California's Democratic Attorney General abruptly canceled a meeting on Paramount Skydance's proposed merger with Warner Brothers Discovery. NPR's Mondolito Barco reports there was growing pressure to resolve the matter out of court.
13: Attorneys general from 12 states filed an antitrust lawsuit against the proposed $111 billion mega deal. California's AG Rob Bonta had planned to meet with Paramount CEO David Ellison and his team to discuss a possible settlement. But now Bonta has called off that meeting, saying Paramount leaked and misrepresented details of the talks. Bonta says he's open to meeting again as soon as Paramount stops playing games. Meanwhile, Ellison has come under attack for floating the idea of moving Paramount out of Los Angeles if the deal isn't reached by October 1st. That's when Paramount would have to begin paying Warner Brothers shareholders $7 billion a day. Bonta and others say that threat amounts to blackmail. Mandalit Del Barco, NPR News, Los Angeles.
8: U.S. stocks drifted to a mixed finish today. The S&P 500 slipped more than 0.25%. 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
15: For KANW News, I'm Gary Dahl. Santa Fe police have reported over 200 DWI citations and arrests in just the last 6 months, attributing the increase to expanding staffing and efforts to address impaired driving concerns raised by the community. Interim Chief of Police Ben Valdez said staffing shortages in previous years made it difficult for the department to fully address unsafe driving issues, but funding from the city and the New Mexico Department of Transportation has allowed the department to expand its DWI unit by adding three more officers. We used to have one sergeant and two police officers. We've since increased it to five officers and the sergeant, Valdez said. The additional staffing has enabled officers to start earlier and adjust patrol hours to better match changing nightlife patterns. Valdez noted that while alcohol remains the leading cause of impaired driving, the department is seeing a growing trend of drug-related impairment. We've seen that some of the drug-related impairment situations have been even more dangerous, Valdez said. Probably about a month ago, we had a driver that was impaired by fentanyl that accelerated at a high rate of speed and struck a motel, went into the building, and were fortunate that no one was injured. Valdez emphasized that impaired driving has been a long-standing issue in New Mexico. There have been campaigns going back to the 1980s encouraging people not to drive impaired, and there's been folks that have racked up multiple DWI violations where it reaches a felony level. I'm Gary Dahl.
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Here's Nick Branchal y la banda de oro on KANW El Andariego. It's 5:12. Welcome to the 5 o'clock on request hour. I'm Kevin Otero, still showing a major backup on westbound I-40. Three lanes closed at Coors due to a crash, and it is backed up all the way to Washington. Also reports of a vehicle fire on westbound Paseo del Norte at Rio Grande. That does have traffic backed up onto northbound I-25. Anything else you may see, let me know, 505-242-3456.

0: Lumbre del Sol on KAMW. That's Adelita. It's 5:22 on the 5 o'clock all request hour. I'm Kevin Otero, still showing a major backup on westbound I-40. There's a crash at Coors blocking the three left lanes, and it does have traffic backed up to Washington. And also a crash, actually a vehicle fire reported on westbound Paseo del Norte at Rio Grande. That also has traffic backed up onto northbound I-25. Anything else you see, let me know. 505-242-3456. We'll get to Al Hurricane Jr. and Red Wine next.
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2: The rule was intended to protect the nation's wildlands, but the USDA contends the restrictions hamper effective land management, including wildfire prevention efforts. The agency said it was taking steps to rescind the policy, which covers 45 million acres, or about a quarter of the national forest system. Timothy Prezzo with Earth Justice says the move would actually increase fire risk, according to the government's own data.
3: Fires are four times more likely to start near a road than in a roadless area. So building roads into these areas actually increases the risk that you're going to get a fire start there.
2: Almost all roadless areas are in 10 western states, including Arizona, Nevada, New Mexico, Utah, and Wyoming. Public comment on the proposal will open Thursday and closes September 21st. Yvette Fernandez, the Mountain West News Bureau.
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0: Scattered afternoon and evening showers and storms are expected through Thursday, plus near to record high temperatures this week as well. High of 97 expected in Albuquerque tomorrow. Look for 90 in Santa Fe and Encino. Las Vegas should reach 89, 91 tomorrow for Gallup and Grants. High of 96 expected in Santa Rosa. Los Alamos should reach 87, 100 for Socorro. High of 98 in Bernalillo and 94 tomorrow in Española. Currently it's 102 in Santa Rosa, 89 in Gallup and Encino. It's 80 in Grants, 88 in Las Vegas, Santa Fe at 90, and we're at 95 in Albuquerque at New Mexico's First FM.

0: Aaron Cordova and Calor on KANW Estreita Marinera. It's 542. 5 o'clock, all request hour underway. An earlier crash on westbound I-40 near Coors, I believe, is just about cleared out of the way, but it is still affecting traffic, and it does have it backed up to about San Mateo or so. Also showing a crash on westbound Paseo del Norte at Rio Grande. That also has traffic backed up to I-25. Alameda, not much better. I believe it's picking up the slack there from Paseo del Norte. Montaño also slowed from Coors back to 2nd Street. So slow moving, trying to get to the west side this afternoon. If there's something you see we need to report, call 505-242-3456.
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0: Tires Gonzalo on KANW. It's 5:59. I'm Kevin Otero. Going to make way for Terry Bryan. He's going to keep you covered this next hour with New Mexico music and dedications. We'll see you mañana.
1: 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That's anything but kids' food. We talk with renowned chef and, more importantly, dad, David Nayfeld. And we have the most majestic cookbook ever written about instant ramen. Not really, it's great. It's coming up on The Splendid Table.
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6: NPR News in Washington, I'm Ryland Barton. The Trump administration announced a new round of sanctions aimed at Iran today, calling on countries to sever financial ties or face retaliation from the U.S. NPR's Michelle Kellerman has more on Iran's response.
7: The Iranians remain defiant, even though some Iranian leaders have admitted it's likely to inflict a lot more pain on the economy, which is suffering huge losses right now. Even before